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1: 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I'm Sarah, and today I have an American tall tale called The Legend of Slappy Hooper.

0: You've heard about Paul Bunyan, the greatest lumberjack of all time. And you've heard about Pecos Bill, the greatest cowboy. Now let me tell you about Slappy Hooper, the world's biggest, fastest, bestest sign painter. You better believe Slappy was the biggest. Why, he was 7 feet tall with shoulders to match. And he weighed about 300 pounds, even without his cap, coverall, brush, and bucket. And the fastest? Just give him an 8-inch brush. Slip, slop, slap, and the job was done. And so smooth, you'd never seen a brush stroke. And you bet Slappy was the bestest. That was on account of his pictures. No one ever made them so true to life. In fact, some folks said they were too true to life. Slappy's trouble started with the big, huge red rose he painted on a sign for Rose's florist shop. "Slappy, it's so real," said Miss Rose Red, the owner. "Why, I can just about smell the fragrance." But a week later, Rose Red fluttered into Slappy's sign shop. "Slappy, that sign of yours was too good. The bees got a wind of it and swarmed all over that rose, trying to get in. They scared away all my customers. That was bad enough, but wait until you see what's happened now." When they reached the florist shop, Slappy saw the bees were gone, and the rose had withered and died. "No one buys from a florist with a withered flower on her sign," said Rose Red. "That's the last thing I wanted you to paint for me, Slappy Hooper." The story got around, but most of the folks just laughed. They still wanted Slappy to do their signs. His next job was to paint the billboard for Eagle Messenger Service. Slappy painted an eagle 3 times larger than life.
1: "Amazing," said Mr. Baldwin Eagle. "It's so real, I could swear I saw it blink. Wait a minute. I did see it blink."
0: Then the bird flapped its wings and flew right off the billboard.
1: "That sign is too good," said Mr. Eagle. "That's the last thing you'll work for me, Slappy Hooper."
0: Folks were getting scared to hire Slappy. But at last he got a job from Sunshine Travel Agency. The billboard was to show a man and a woman on a beach toasting under a hot sun. Slappy painted it the day after a big snowstorm.
1: "Wonderful," said Mr. Ray Sunshine. "Why, the sun makes me feel hot, and look, the snow on the ground is melting."
0: But a couple days later, Slappy got a call. "Slappy, your sign is too good. Get down here right away." When Slappy arrived, he saw that the sidewalk and street in front of the billboard were covered with beach chairs. People sat around in swimsuits and sunglasses, sipping lemonade and splashing suntan lotion.
1: "They're blocking traffic and the mayor blames me," said Mr. Sunshine. "Besides,

They won't need my travel agency if they got their vacations right here. You gotta do something, Slappy. So Slappy set up his gear and got to work. He painted the sun on the billboard to be much hotter. Before long, the crowd was sweating buckets and complaining of sunburn. Then, everyone packed up and left. Good work, Slappy, said Mr. Sunshine. Then he gasped. Look at that! The man and woman on the billboard were walking off, too. Just then, a lick of a flame shot up the wall of the building across the street. Slappy's sign had set it off on fire. In a few minutes, fire trucks clanged up, and firefighters turned hoses on the flames. Slappy, Mr. Sunshine said, try something else. Slappy got back to work. He painted a storm cloud across that sun. But he had to jump clear when the cloud shot bolts of lightning. Then the storm broke. Slappy's cloud rained so hard, the billboard overflowed and flooded all of Main Street. Mr. Sunshine cried, never again, Slappy Hooper. After that, no one on earth would hire Slappy. It looked as if his sign painting days were done. Slappy felt so low, he made up his mind to throw out his paint kit into the river. He dragged it onto the tallest bridge in town and was about to chuck it, when a voice thundered out beside him. Don't dump the gear, Slappy. You're going to need it. Right next to Slappy stood a man, almost as big as Slappy himself. He wore a paint-splotched white coverall and a cap with two little angel wings sticking out. He carried an 8-inch brush. Who are you? Said Slappy. I'm Michael from the Heavenly Sign Company, thundered the man. The boss had an eye on you from some time, Slappy, and he likes your work. He's got a job for you, if you don't mind working in the rain. Tell me about it, said Slappy. We need someone to paint a rainbow this Wednesday, said Michael. Most of the time we handle the rainbows ourselves, but it's gonna rain a bunch of places Wednesday, and we could sure use your help. I'm your man, said Slappy. That Wednesday morning, Slappy rented a cannon and set off to the big cow pasture. He tied two ropes to his scaffold and ran the other end through a couple of skyhooks. Then he loaded the skyhooks in the cannon and shot them straight up. Sure enough, the skyhooks caught onto the sky. Slappy felt the first raindrops, and he piled on his paints and brushes onto the scaffold, climbed on, and hoisted himself up, up, up, and up. He kept going until he was under the clouds. Then he tied his ropes and started to paint. Flip, slop, slap. Slappy had only just finished when the sun popped out through the clouds and lit up what he had done. There never was a finer rainbow. It had every color you could imagine, each one blending perfectly with the next, and not a brush stroke in sight. Just then, Slappy felt a big jolt. He looked up to see what caused it. The sun had run smack into his skyhooks. Slappy shut his eyes and waited a long drop down to the ground, but it never came. When Slappy looked again, he saw why. His hooks had been caught on the sun itself, and the sun was pulling his rig across the sky. Now another sign painter might have been frightened, but not Slappy Hooper. He was just enjoying the ride. He covered a good distance when Michael appeared the scaffold beside him. The boss liked your rainbow, Slappy, thundered Michael. You mean it wasn't too good? Said Slappy. If it isn't too good, it's not good enough, said Michael. That's how we figure anyhow. Now that you're here, the boss has another job for you, if you don't mind working odd hours. Tell me about it, said Slappy. It's the sunrise and sunset, said Michael. I guess you know the boss himself has been painting them since the time began, but he's done it so long, he'd like to give someone else a chance. I'm your man, said Slappy Hooper.
Slappy's been up there ever since. Of course, you can't see him with the sun so bright, but he's there all the same. Night and day, the sun pulls Slappy and his rig all around the world. And every time Slappy comes to a horizon, he reaches up with his 8-inch brush. Slip, flop, slap, and the job is done. And never a brush stroke in sight.

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6: The Complete Works of Winnie the Pooh. The immortal stories from the books Winnie the Pooh and The House at Pooh Corner, and poems from When We Were Very Young and Now We Are Six by Alan Alexander Milne. Presented for radio, unabridged, in 18 parts. Produced by Christopher Toyne and performed by Peter Dennis. Part 13, in which Rabbit has a busy day, and we learn what Christopher Robin does in the mornings.

in which Rabbit has a busy day, and we learn what Christopher Robin does in the mornings. It was going to be one of Rabbit's busy days. As soon as he woke up, he felt important, as if everything depended upon him. It was just the day for organizing something, or for writing a notice signed Rabbit, or for seeing what everybody else thought about it. It was a perfect morning for hurrying round to Pooh and saying, "Very well, then I'll tell Piglet." And then going to Piglet and saying, "Pooh thinks, but perhaps I'd better see Owl first." It was a captainish sort of day when everybody said, "Yes, Rabbit," and "No, Rabbit," and waited until he had told them. He came out of his house and sniffed the warm spring morning as he wondered what he would do. Kanga's house was nearest, and at Kanga's house was Roo, who said, "Yes, Rabbit," and "No, Rabbit," almost better than anybody else in the forest. But there was another animal there nowadays, the strange and bouncy Tigger, and he was the sort of Tigger who was always in front when you were showing him the way anywhere, and was generally out of sight when at last you came to the place and said proudly, "Here we are." "No, not Kanga's," said Rabbit thoughtfully to himself as he curled his whiskers in the sun. And to make quite sure that he wasn't going there, he turned to the left and trotted off in the other direction, which was the way to Christopher Robin's house. "After all," said Rabbit to himself, "Christopher Robin depends on me. He's fond of Pooh and Piglet and Eeyore, and so am I, but they haven't any brain, not to notice. And he respects Owl, because you can't help respecting anybody who can spell Tuesday, even if he doesn't spell it right. But spelling isn't everything. There are days when spelling Tuesday simply doesn't count. And Kanga is too busy looking after Roo, and Roo is too young, and Tigger is too bouncy to be any help. So there's really nobody but me when you come to look at it. I'll go and see if there's anything he wants doing, and then I'll do it for him. It's just the day for doing things." He trotted along happily, and by and by he crossed the stream and came to the place where his friends and relations lived. There seemed to be even more of them about than usual this morning, and having nodded to a hedgehog or two, with whom he was too busy to shake hands, and having said, good morning, importantly to some of the others, and, "Ah, there you are," kindly to the smaller ones, he waved a paw at them over his shoulder and was gone, leaving such an air of excitement and I don't know what behind him, that several members of the Beetle family, including Henry Rush, made their way at once to the 100-acre wood and began climbing trees, in the hope of getting to the top before it happened, whatever it was, so that they might see it properly. Rabbit hurried on by the edge of the 100-acre wood, feeling more important every minute, and soon he came to the tree where Christopher Robin lived. He knocked at the door, and he called out once or twice. Then he walked back a little way, put his paw up to keep the sun out, and called to the top of the tree. And then he turned all round and shouted, "Hello!" And, "I say, it's Rabbit!" But nothing happened. Then he stopped and listened, and everything stopped and listened with him. And the forest was very lone and still and peaceful in the sunshine. Until suddenly, 100 miles above him, a lark began to sing. "Bother," said Rabbit. "He's gone out." He went back to the green front door just to make sure, and he was turning away, feeling that his morning had got all spoilt, when he saw a piece of paper on the ground, and there was a pin in it, as if it had fallen off the door. "Ha!" said Rabbit, feeling quite happy again. "Another notice!"

0: Oh, it's you.
1: Which was how he always began.
2: Owl, said Rabbit shortly, you and I have brains. The others have fluff. If there is any thinking to be done in this forest, and when I say thinking, I mean thinking, you and I must do it.
0: Yes,
2: said Owl.
0: I was.
2: Read that.
1: Owl took Christopher Robin's notice from Rabbit and looked at it nervously. He could spell his own name, Wall. And he could spell Tuesday, so that you knew it wasn't Wednesday. And he could read quite comfortably when you weren't looking over his shoulder and saying, Well? All the time. And he could, Well? Said Rabbit.
0: Yes,
1: said Owl, looking wise and thoughtful.
0: I see what you mean. Undoubtedly.
2: Well?
0: Exactly,
1: said Owl.
0: Precisely.
1: And he added, after a little thought,
0: If you had not come to me, I should have come to you.
2: Why? Said Rabbit.
0: For that very reason,
1: said Owl, hoping that something helpful would happen soon.
2: Yesterday morning, said Rabbit solemnly, I went to see Christopher Robin. He was out. Pinned on his door was a notice.
0: The same notice?
2: A different one, but the meaning was the same. It's very odd.
0: Amazing,
1: said Owl, looking at the notice again, and getting just for a moment a curious sort of feeling that something had happened to Christopher Robin's back.
0: What did you do?
2: Nothing.
0: The best thing,
1: said Owl wisely.
2: Well,
1: said Rabbit again, as Owl knew he was going to.
0: Exactly,
1: said Owl. For a little while he couldn't think of anything more, and then all of a sudden he had an idea.
0: Tell me, Rabbit,
1: he said,
0: the exact words of the first notice. This is very important. Everything depends on this. The exact words of the first notice.
2: It was just the same as that one, really.
1: Owl looked at him and wondered whether to push him off the tree. But feeling that he could always do it afterwards, he tried once more to find out what they were talking about.
0: The exact words, please,
1: he said, as if Rabbit hadn't spoken.
2: It just said, gone out, backs on. Same as this, only this says, busy, backs on too.
1: Owl gave a great sigh of relief.
0: Ah, said Owl, now we know where we are.
2: Yes, but where's Christopher Robin? Said Rabbit. That's the point.
1: Owl looked at the notice again. To one of his education, the reading of it was easy. Gone out, backs on, busy, backs on. Just the sort of thing you'd expect to see on a notice.
0: It is quite clear what has happened, my dear Rabbit, he said. Christopher Robin has gone out somewhere with Baxon. He and Baxon are busy together. Have you seen a Baxon anywhere about in the forest lately?
2: I don't know, said Rabbit. That's what I came to ask you. What are they like?
0: Well, said Owl, the spotted or herbaceous Baxon is just a... at least,
1: he said,
0: it's really more of a... of course,
1: he said,
0: it depends on the... Well,
1: said Owl,
0: the fact is,
1: he said,
0: I don't know what they're like,
1: said Owl frankly.
2: Thank you,
1: said Rabbit, and he hurried off to see Pooh. Before he had gone very far, he heard a noise. So he stopped and listened. This was the noise.
3: Noise by Pooh. Oh, the butterflies are flying, now the winter days are dying, and the primroses are trying to be seen, and the

0: doves are cooing, and the woods are up and doing, for the violets are blooming in the green. Oh, the honeybees are gumming on their little wings and humming that the summer which is coming will be fun. And the cows are almost cooing, and the turtle doves are mooing, which is why a poo is pooing in the sun. For the spring is really springing, you can see a skylark singing, and the bluebells which are ringing can be heard. And the cuckoo isn't cooing, but he's cucking and he's hooing, for a poo is simply pooing like a bird.
1: Hello, Poo, said Rabbit.
0: Hello, Rabbit,
2: said Poo dreamily.
3: Did you make that song up?
0: Well, I sort of made it up,
2: said Pooh.
0: It isn't brain,
2: he went on humbly,
0: because you know why, Rabbit, but it comes to me sometimes.
3: Ah,
2: said Rabbit, who never let things come to him but always went and fetched them.
3: Well, the point is, have you seen a spotted or herbaceous backson in the forest at all?
0: No,
2: said Pooh.
0: Not a... No,
2: said Pooh.
0: I saw Tigger just now.
3: That's no good.
0: No,
2: said Pooh.
0: I thought it wasn't.
3: Have you seen Piglet?
0: Yes,
2: said Pooh.
0: I suppose that isn't any good either,
2: he asked meekly.
3: Well, it depends if he saw anything.
0: He saw me,
2: said Pooh.
1: Rabbit sat down on the ground next to Pooh, and feeling much less important like that, stood up again.
3: What it comes to is this, he said. What does Christopher Robin do in the morning nowadays?
0: What sort of thing?
3: Well, can you tell me anything you've seen him do in the morning, these last few days?
0: Yes, said Pooh. We had breakfast together yesterday, by the pine trees. I'd made up a little basket, just a little fair-sized basket, an ordinary, biggish sort of basket full of...
3: Yes, yes, said Rabbit, but I mean later than that. Have you seen him between 11 and 12?
0: Well,
2: said Pooh,
0: at 11 o'clock, you see, I generally get home about then, because I have one or two things to do.
3: 11:15, then.
0: Well,
2: said Pooh.
3: 11:30.
0: Yes,
2: said Pooh.
0: At 11:30, or perhaps later, I might see him.
2: And now that he did think of it, he began to remember that he hadn't seen Christopher Robin about so much lately. Not in the mornings. Afternoons, yes. Evenings, yes. Before breakfast, yes. Just after breakfast, yes. And then perhaps,
3: see you again, Pooh.
2: And off he'd go.
3: That's just it, said Rabbit. Where?
0: Perhaps he's looking for something.
3: What?
2: Asked Rabbit.
0: That's just what I was going to say,
2: said Pooh. And then he added,
0: perhaps he's looking for,
3: a spotted or herbaceous backson?
0: Yes,
2: said Pooh.
0: One of those. In case it isn't.
2: Rabbit looked at him severely.
3: I don't think you're helping, he said.
0: No,
2: said Pooh.
0: I do try,
2: he added humbly.
1: Rabbit thanked him for trying and said that he would now go and see Eeyore, and Pooh could walk with him if he liked. But Pooh, who felt another verse of his song coming on him, said he would wait for Piglet. Goodbye, Rabbit. So Rabbit went off. But as it happened, it was Rabbit who saw Piglet first. Piglet had got up early that morning to pick himself a bunch of violets. And when he had picked them and put them in a pot in the middle of his house, it suddenly came over him that nobody had ever picked Eeyore a bunch of violets. And the more he thought of this, the more he thought how sad it was to be an animal who had never had a bunch of violets picked for him. So he hurried out again, saying to himself,
4: Eeyore, violets,
1: and then violets, Eeyore, in case he forgot, because it was that sort of day. And he picked a large bunch and trotted along, smelling them and feeling very happy, until he came to the place where Eeyore was.
4: Oh, Eeyore,
1: began Piglet a little nervously, because Eeyore was busy. Eeyore put out a paw and waved him away.
0: Tomorrow, said Eeyore, or the next day.
1: Piglet came a little closer to see what it was. Eeyore had three sticks on the ground and was looking at them. Two of the sticks were touching at one end, but not at the other, and the third stick was laid across them. Piglet thought that perhaps it was a trap of some kind.
4: Oh, Eeyore,
1: he began again.
0: Is that little Piglet?
1: Said Eeyore, still looking hard at his sticks.
4: Yes, Eeyore, and I...
0: Do you know what this is?
4: No,
1: said Piglet.
0: It's an A.
4: Oh,
1: said Piglet.
0: Not O, A, said Eeyore severely. Can't you hear? Or do you think you have more education than Christopher Robin?
4: Yes,
1: said Piglet.
4: No,
1: said Piglet very quickly, and he came closer still.
0: Christopher Robin said it was an A, and an A it is, until somebody treads on it,
1: Eeyore added sternly. Piglet jumped backwards hurriedly and smelt at his violets.
0: Do you know what A means, little Piglet?
4: No, Eeyore, I don't.
0: It means learning. It means education. It means all the things that you and Pooh haven't got. That's what A means.
4: Oh, said Piglet again. I mean, does it?
1: He explained quickly.
0: I'm telling you, people come and go in this forest, and they say, it's only Eeyore, so it doesn't count. They walk to and fro, saying, ha, ha. But do they know anything about A? They don't. It's just three sticks to them. But to the educated, mark this, little Piglet, to the educated, not meaning Poohs and Piglets, it's a great and glorious A. Not, he added, just something that anybody can come and breathe on.
1: Piglet stepped back nervously and looked round for help.
4: Here's Rabbit, he said gladly. Hello, Rabbit.
1: Rabbit came up importantly, nodded to Piglet, and said, Ah, Eeyore, in the voice of one who would be saying goodbye in about 2 minutes. There's just one thing I wanted to ask you, Eeyore. What happens to Christopher Robin in the mornings nowadays?
0: What's this I'm looking at?
1: Said Eeyore, still looking at it.
3: Three sticks, said Rabbit promptly.
0: You see,
1: said Eeyore to Piglet. He turned to Rabbit.
0: I will now answer your question,
1: he said solemnly.
3: Thank you, said Rabbit.
0: What does Christopher Robin do in the mornings? He learns. He becomes educated. He instigates. I think that is the word he mentioned, but I may be referring to something else. He instigates knowledge. In my small way, I also, if I have the word right, am doing what he does. That, for instance,
3: is an A, said Rabbit, but not a very good one. Well, I must get back and tell the others.
1: Eeyore looked at his sticks, and then he looked at Piglet.
0: What did Rabbit say it was?
1: He asked.
4: An A,
1: said Piglet.
0: Did you tell him?
4: No, Eeyore, I didn't. I expect he just knew.
0: He knew? You mean this A thing is a thing Rabbit knew?
4: Yes, Eeyore. He's clever, Rabbit is.
0: Clever?
1: Said Eeyore scornfully, putting a foot heavily on his three sticks.
0: Education?
2: said Eeyore bitterly, jumping on his 6 sticks. "What is learning?" asked Eeyore as he kicked his 12 sticks into the air. "A thing Rabbit knows? Ha!"
4: I think,"
2: began Piglet nervously. "Don't," said Eeyore.
4: I think violets are rather nice,"
2: said Piglet, and he laid his bunch in front of Eeyore and scampered off. Next morning, the notice on Christopher Robin's door said, "Gone out, back soon, C.R. Which is why all the animals in the forest, except, of course, the spotted and herbaceous Baxon, now know what Christopher Robin does in the mornings.

0: Twinkle Toes. When the sun shines through the leaves of the apple tree, when the sun makes shadows of the leaves of the apple tree, then I pass on the grass from one leaf to another, from one leaf to its brother. Tiptoe, tiptoe, here I go. Jonathan Joe. Jonathan Joe has a mouth like an O, and a wheelbarrow full of surprises. If you ask for a bat or for something like that, he has got it whatever the size is. If you're wanting a ball, it's no trouble at all. Why, the more that you ask for, the merrier. Like a hoop and a top and a watch that won't stop and some sweets and an Aberdeen terrier. Jonathan Joe has a mouth like an O, but this is what makes him so funny. If you give him a smile, only once in a while, then he never expects any money. If I were king, I often wish I were a king, and then I could do anything. If only I were king of Spain, I'd take my hat off in the rain. If only I were king of France, I wouldn't brush my hair for aunts. I think if I were king of Greece, I'd push things off the mantelpiece. If I were king of Norway, I'd ask an elephant to stay. If I were king of Babylon, I'd leave my button gloves undone. If I were king of Timbuktu, I'd think of lovely things to do. If I were king of anything, I'd tell the soldiers, I'm the king. By and by, Piglet woke up. As soon as he woke, he said to himself,
1: Oh.
0: Then he said bravely,
1: Yes.
0: And then still more bravely,
1: Quite so.
0: But he didn't feel very brave, for the word which was really jiggeting about in his brain was heffalumps. What was a heffalump like? Was it fierce? Did it come when you whistled? And how did it come? Was it fond of pigs at all? If it was fond of pigs, did it make any difference what sort of pig? Supposing it was fierce with pigs, would it make any difference if the pig had a grandfather called Trespassers William? He didn't know the answer to any of these questions, and he was going to see his first heffalump in about an hour from now. Of course, Pooh would be with him, and it was much more friendly with two. But suppose heffalumps were very fierce with pigs and bears? Wouldn't it be better to pretend that he had a headache and couldn't go up to the 6 pine trees this morning? But then suppose that it was a very fine day and there was no heffalump in the trap. Here he would be, in bed all the morning, simply wasting his time for nothing. What should he do? And then he had a clever idea. He would go up very quietly to the 6 pine trees now, peep very cautiously into the trap and see if there was a heffalump there. And if there was, he would go back to bed, and if there wasn't, he wouldn't. So off he went. At first he thought that there wouldn't be a heffalump in the trap, and then he thought that there would. And as he got nearer, he was sure that there would, because he could hear it heffalumping about it like anything.
1: Oh dear, oh dear, oh dear,
0: said Piglet to himself, and he wanted to run away. But somehow, having got so near, he felt that he must just see what a heffalump was like. So he crept to the side of the trap and looked in. Corner of the street. Down by the corner of the street, where the three roads meet, and the feet of the people as they pass go tweet, tweet, tweet. Who comes tripping round the corner of the street? One pair of shoes which are nurses, one pair of slippers which are Percy's. Tweet, tweet, tweet. Wind on the hill. No one can tell me, nobody knows, where the wind comes from, where the wind goes. It's flying from somewhere as fast as it can. I couldn't keep up with it, not if I ran. But if I stopped holding the string of my kite, it would blow with the wind for a day and a night, and then when I found it, wherever it blew, I should know that the wind had been going there too. So then I could tell them where the wind goes. But where the wind comes from, nobody knows.
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This next song is from Zimbabwe. That's in Africa.

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5: 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I'm Sarah, wishing you sweet dreams.

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The hills are alive with music on the International Children's Arts Network. Good morning. I'm Sarah, and this new radio network was created just for you. Let's surround ourselves with the sounds of America. This piece of music, it's called Appalachia Waltz.

I like for Elise especially, because I like playing piano and I can kind of play it. This piece was composed by Beethoven.

There's an entire day ahead of us. Right now, it's time for a mindful moment. On ICANN, the International Children's Arts Network. Let's get comfortable. Happy birthday. If today's not your birthday, I'd like for you to pretend that it is. Right in front of you is your favorite type of dessert. And on top are four candles. These are magic candles, and whatever you want the day to bring you, they'll make your wish come true. Take a big breath in through your nose and think about a wish that you would like to come true. Now blow out one of the candles. Let's take three big breaths together. One. Two. Three. No matter what this day has in store for you, remember today is your birthday. And remember to take three big breaths if you're upset, angry, or just need a moment to yourself. I'm Sarah, and thank you for taking this mindful moment with me.

0: I love hearing all the instruments playing along with one another. We're going to hear more piano in the Mother Goose Suite. Then we're going to hear Emma tell us a story from Story Nori. But first, here's some music inspired by Ryan's favorite book.
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I'm Sarah. Coming up, my friend Meryl Streep is going to tell us a story. But first, get up on your tippy toes because it's time to dance like a ballerina.

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4: You're listening to ICANN, and it is story time. Right now, we're going to listen to The Mother Goose Suite, written by French composer Maurice Ravel. We're going to hear five stories. First up is Sleeping Beauty, followed by Little Tom Thumb. Then, we're going to hear an excerpt of The Green Serpent. After that, it's Conversation of Beauty and the Beast. And last, The Fairy Garden. All told to us by Meryl Streep.
5: The Sleeping Beauty. My prince, is that you? In his childhood, the prince had heard the story of the Sleeping Beauty, but had not believed it to be true until this very moment. He recognized her dress as a costume worn in this land more than 100 years before. And he saw how her hair, long and flowing, covered her in a mantle more lovely than the richest cloth of gold. The prince bent forward and kissed her. The princess opened her eyes and held out her hand. "You know," she said, "I have been waiting such a long time."

Little Thumb, otherwise known as Tom Thumb. Tom Thumb believed he could easily retrace his footsteps by following the trail of the breadcrumbs he had strewn everywhere. But to his great surprise, he couldn't find even a single crumb. The birds had eaten them.

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The Empress undressed and got into the bathtub. Soon the little male and female porcelain figurines began to sing and play instruments. Some had lutes made of nutshells, while others had violas made of almond shells. It was, of course, necessary for the instruments to be as tiny as they were.

0: The Conversations of Beauty and the Beast. 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
1: Oh, yes, ma'am. I have a good heart, but I am a monster.
0: There are certainly men more monstrous than you are.
1: If I had the skill, I would compliment you to say thank you. But I am only a beast. Beauty, would you marry me?
0: No, beast!
1: I die happy because it pleases me to see you again.
0: No, my dear beast, don't die. 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The beast disappeared, and at her feet she saw, in his place, a prince more handsome than love, who thanked her for having broken the spell which held him prisoner.

The Fairy Garden. In the garden, where we live forever after as children, between secret todays and hoped for tomorrows, where memory and time rise from the fragrant green earth to the deepest blue of the sky, we close our eyes and rest. And the soft, mysterious sleep of the fairies sets us to dreaming.

0: That was Ravel's Mother Goose Suite, read by Meryl Streep. Did any of those stories sound familiar to you? One of my favorite things about fairy tales is they can be told by different people in different ways. I always hear something new. One of the tales we heard in the Mother Goose Suite was Little Tom Thumb. This is a classic English tale. My friend Elizabeth from Story Nori has her own version of Little Tom Thumb.
1: Hello, this is Elizabeth, and I'm dropping by with one of the oldest and most exciting English folk tales. It's all about the many adventures of a small boy. In fact, he was so small that he was no bigger than your thumb. In the days of the great King Arthur, a poor beggar was tramping through the countryside of England. One evening, when his feet were sore and his bones were weary, he knocked on the door of a ploughman and begged a bite to eat. The countryman welcomed the stranger into his humble cottage, while his wife fetched some milk in a wooden bowl and some brown bread and cheese on a plate. Little did this good-hearted couple realize that their humble guest was, in fact, none other than Merlin, the greatest and most skillful wizard who ever lived. Merlin was touched by the kindness of the ploughman and his wife, and he could not help noticing that though everything was neat and comfortable in the cottage, they seemed both to be less than perfectly happy. He asked them some subtle questions about their lives, and he soon learned that they were full of regrets because they had no children. The poor woman said, with tears in her eyes, "I should be the happiest creature in the world if I had a son. Although he was no bigger than my husband's thumb, I would be satisfied." Merlin was so much amused with the idea of a boy no bigger than a man's thumb that he decided to grant the poor woman's wish. The following year, the ploughman's wife had a son, who, wonderful to relate, was not a bit bigger than his father's thumb. Even the Queen of the Fairies was bursting with curiosity to see him. She came in at the window while the mother was sitting up in the bed admiring him. The Queen kissed the child, gave him the name of Tom Thumb, and sent for some of the fairies, who dressed her little godson according to her orders. An oak leaf hat he had for his crown, his shirt of web by spiders spun, with jacket wove of thistles down, his trousers were of feathers done. His stockings of apple rind they tie with eyelash from his mother's eye. His shoes were made of mouse's skin, tanned with the downy hair within. Tom never grew any larger than his father's thumb, which was only of ordinary size. But as he got older, he became very cunning and full of tricks. In those days, children used to play at

0: rolling cherry stones like marbles. When Tom was old enough to play with the boys and had lost all his own cherry stones, he used to creep into the bags of his playfellows and fill his pockets. One day, however, as he was coming out of a bag of cherry stones, where he had been stealing as usual, the owner of the bag spotted him.
1: "Aha, my little Tommy," said the boy. "So I have caught you stealing my cherry stones at last, and you shall be rewarded for your thievish tricks."
0: On saying this, he gave the bag such a hearty shake that poor little Tom became so dizzy that he could hardly stand when eventually he was let out again. A short time afterwards, his mother was making a batter pudding, and Tom, being very anxious to see how it was made, climbed up to the edge of the bowl. But his foot slipped, and he plumped over head and ears into the batter. Plop! And his mother, who did not notice this, stirred him into the pudding mixture. The batter filled Tom's mouth and prevented him from crying, but he kicked and struggled so much in the pot that his mother thought that the pudding was bewitched, and she hurled it outside the door. A poor tinker who was passing by lifted up the pudding and put it into his basket and walked off. As Tom had now got his mouth cleared of the batter, he then began to cry aloud, which so frightened the tinker that he flung down the pudding and ran away. Tom crept out of the pudding, covered all over with the batter, and walked home. His mother, who was very sorry to see her darling in such a woeful state, put him into a teacup and soon washed off the batter. Then she kissed him and put him to bed. Soon after the adventure of the pudding, Tom's mother went to milk her cow in the meadow. As the wind was very high, she tied him to a thistle with a piece of fine thread to stop him being blown away. The cow soon saw Tom's oak leaf hat and took poor Tom and the thistle at one mouthful. While the cow was chewing the thistle, Tom was afraid of her great teeth, which threatened to crush him in pieces, and he roared out as loud as he could,
2: "Mother! Mother!"
1: "Where are you, Tommy, my dear Tommy?" said his mother.
2: "Here, mother," replied he, "in the red cow's mouth."
0: His mother began to cry and wring her hands, but the cow, surprised at the odd noise in her throat, opened her mouth and let Tom drop out. Fortunately, his mother caught him in her apron as he was falling to the ground, or he would have been dreadfully hurt. One day, when he was out in the fields, being very careful to avoid the cows, a raven, who was flying overhead, spotted him. She swooped down, picked him up in her beak, and flew away with him. Poor terrified Tom was screaming and wriggling, but the bird only let go of her captive when she was over the sea. Down, down, down he tumbled into the water, and a moment after he was in the sea, a large fish swallowed him up. Very soon after that, the fish was caught and bought for the table of King Arthur. When cook opened the fish, everyone in the kitchen was astonished to find such a little boy. and Tom was quite delighted at being free again. They carried him to the king, who made Tom his miniature jester. Very soon he became a great favourite at court, for by his tricks and games he not only amused the king and the queen, but also all the knights of the Round Table. It is said that when the king rode out on horseback, he often took Tom along with him, and if a shower came on, he used to creep into His Majesty's waistcoat pocket, where he slept till the rain was over. King Arthur, one day, asked Tom about his parents, wishing to know if they were as small as he was, and whether they were well off. Tom told the king that his father and mother were as tall as anybody about the court, but rather poor. On hearing this, the king carried Tom to his treasury and told him to take as much money as he could carry home to his parents, which made the little fellow caper with joy. Tom rushed to fetch his purse, which was made out of a water bubble, and then returned to the treasury, where he found a silver threepenny coin to put into it. Our little hero had some difficulty in lifting the weight of his treasure, but he at last managed to pick up the purse, and he set out on his journey. In 2 days and 2 nights, he reached his father's house in safety, with a huge silver piece on his back. He was almost tired to death when his mother ran out to meet him and carried him into the house. But he soon returned to court. As Tom's clothes had suffered much in the batter pudding and the inside of the fish, His Majesty ordered him a new suit of clothes, and he mounted as a knight on a mouse. Of butterflies' wings his shirt was made, his boots of chicken's hide, and by a nimble fairy blade, well learned in the tailoring trade, his clothing was supplied. A needle dangled by his side, a dapper mouse he used to ride. Thus strutted Tom in stately pride. It was certainly very amusing to see Tom in this dress and mounted on the mouse, as he rode out a-hunting with the king and nobility, who were all ready to die with laughter at Tom and his fine prancing charger. The king was so charmed with his tiny knight that he ordered a little chair to be made, in order that Tom might sit upon his table, and also a palace of gold 1 foot high, with a door 1 inch wide, to live in. He also gave him a coach drawn by 6 small mice. The queen was so enraged at the honours conferred on Sir Thomas that she resolved to ruin him, and told the king that the little knight had been rude to her. The king sent for Tom, but he was fully aware of the danger of royal anger, and he crept into an empty snail shell, where he lay for a long time until he was almost starved with hunger. At last he ventured to peep out, and he saw a fine large butterfly on the ground. He crept close to it and jumped onto its back. The butterfly carried him up into the air and flew with him from tree to tree and from field to field, and at last returned to the court, where the knights and ladies all did their best to catch him in a net. At last, poor Tom fell from his seat into a water pot, where he almost drowned. When the queen saw Tom back again, she was in a rage, and said he should be beheaded, and he was again put into a mouse trap until the time of his execution. In those days, a mouse trap was like a little cage. Now the cat, when he saw something alive in the trap, patted it about till the wires broke, and set Thomas free. It was only then, after his many adventures, that King Arthur's tiniest knight returned to his rightful place at the Round Table and sat down in his little chair among the likes of Sir Gawain and Sir Lancelot. And that's the story of Tom Thumb. Bertie says it has been very likely adapted from the English fairy tales of Joseph Jacobs, written in 1890, but based on much older sources. I'll be back with another story at storynori.com soon. For now, from me, Elizabeth, goodbye.
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1: Sleeping Beauty. Once upon a time, there lived a king and a queen who said every day, "If only we had a child." After many years, their wish came true and a baby girl was born. Oh, how happy they were. They shared their joy by inviting 7 wise fairies to the palace. When the fairies sat down to eat, they each found a gift made of gold by the side of their plate. Now, there was one other fairy whose magic was more powerful than all the wise ones put together. Unfortunately, this fairy had an evil heart. When she heard of the celebrations for the baby princess and found out that she had not been invited, she took great offence. Towards the end of the evening, each of the wise fairies gave a magical gift to the baby princess. The first wished her the gift of reason. The second wished her the gift of beauty. The third wished her the gift of grace. The fourth wished her the gift of music. The fifth wished her the gift of dance. The sixth wished her the gift of... well, we do not know what gift she would have wished for, because at that moment the evil fairy appeared in the centre of the great hall, her mouth fixed in a false smile and her eyes delighting in spite.
2: "Do forgive me for dropping by uninvited," she said. "I will not keep you long. I have come to wish my own gift upon the baby princess."
1: While the evil fairy held everyone's attention, the 7th good fairy hid behind the curtains. The wicked one continued.
2: "I do so wish that the dear little princess shall grow up to be a radiant, accomplished and beautiful girl of 16 years, the delight of her parents' eyes. And then, on her 17th birthday, she shall prick her finger on the needle of a spinning wheel and die." How do you like that?
1: Still laughing dreadfully, she strode from the hall. Amid the uproar, the 7th wise fairy stepped out of hiding and waved her wand to cast the spell of silence.
3: "There remains a 7th and final wish that is mine to make," she said. "It is not in my power to entirely overcome the evil wish, but I can at least do this. When the princess pricks her finger, let her not die, but fall asleep for 100 years until she is awoken by true love's kiss."
1: The very next day, the king passed a law forbidding anyone in the land from owning a spinning wheel. After that, no one ever spoke of the ill-fated banquet. The child, whose name was Talia, grew up to be as talented as she was beautiful. But she was also strong-headed, and when, on her 17th birthday, the king and queen forbade her to leave her room, she disobeyed them. She climbed out of her window to avoid the guard on the door and walked around the grounds of the palace. She thought that she discovered every nook and cranny while playing hide-and-seek as a child, but oddly enough, she now found an entrance that she had not seen before. She went through it and climbed the winding steps of a tower. Up, up she stepped until right at the top she came to a room. The door was ajar. Inside, she found an old woman working intently at a strange wheel.
4: "Pray tell me, good woman, what is that?" asked Talia.
2: "Don't you know? It is your destiny, my dear," replied the woman.
4: "If it is my destiny, may I try it?" The old woman let the princess sit and play with the fascinating toy. The wheel spun and the needle bobbed up and down.
1: "What fun!"
4: exclaimed Talia. But oh, the princess was not used to spinning thread, and she pricked her finger on the needle.
1: "Look! I am bleeding!" she exclaimed.
4: The princess returned down the steps of the tower. Her legs felt weaker and weaker, and when she reached the rose garden, she lay down on the grass and fell into a deep sleep. The courtiers carried her to her room. On and on she slept, and gradually everyone else who lived in the palace was also overcome with sleep. In less than a week, a great forest had grown around the walls, enclosing the palace entirely. 100 years later, a prince was out hunting. He asked his companions,
5: "What are those towers above the treetops?"
4: Some said that an ogre lived there. Others said that witches danced there at full moon. And a third theory went that it was home to a sleeping princess. The curious prince pointed his horse towards the tower and rode through the trees. He soon came to a dark place where the thorn bushes were so thick and sharp that no one could pass through them. But for him alone, the brambles parted and made way. On he rode through the gates of the palace itself, where he found that every lord and master, every horse and hound, lay fast asleep. He saw food on plates, glasses half full, fires still burning, everything exactly as it had been. He passed down a marble hall, knocked on doors and peeped into rooms, until eventually he found a gilded chamber, inside of which, among embroidered covers and silken cushions, lay a princess. She slept serenely. The prince knelt down beside her, picked up her hand, and kissed it. Her eyes opened. They were blue and full of curiosity.
1: "Who are you?" she asked.
4: "Your husband-to-be. Or so I dare to hope," he replied. And the very next week they were wed. And that was the story of Sleeping Beauty, as told by me, Emma, for StoryNori.com.
6: We've heard Sleeping Beauty in two different ways. And right now, I have a challenge for you. I want you to imagine your own story of Sleeping Beauty. Don't worry, you won't be alone. You'll be joined by violins, flutes, trumpets, even some drums. What can you imagine

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We were just in France, listening to Skating in the Morning. Let's head south from France to a country in West Africa called Senegal. Here is I Am Fatou, or Emandingo Fatuyo.

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That was a song from the United States. You're listening to the International Children's Arts Network. I'm Sarah, and this next piece is a song from Brazil. It's called Shaken Coconut, and it's played in a traditional Brazilian style of music called maxixe, which is an older dance rhythm, and it's performed by big bands of flutes, drums, trumpets, and trombones. But you're also going to hear some guitar.

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0: Hey there, folks, and welcome back to What If World, the show where your questions and ideas inspire off-the-cuff stories. I'm Mr. Eric, your host, and today we've got a question from Ellie.
1: Hi, my name is Ellie, and I'm 8 years old. I like Pokemon and Minecraft, and my question is, what if I could jump through my TV and jump into Minecraft world?
2: Yay! Thank you!
1: Thank you!
0: Yay, indeed! I have always wanted to jump through a screen and into a video game, and I've always wanted to learn a little bit more about Minecraft. I've heard so much about it. And thanks to your question, I got to go online and do a little research for your story. So, what if I could jump through my TV and jump into Minecraft world? On the last day of summer camp, Pixicato was saying goodbye to her new friends the snow came on.
3: Snurtle, Snurtle.
4: Oh, I will miss you so much, you icy little turtle.
5: Pika Snoo.
4: Oh, and I might miss you most of all, Pika Snoo.
6: Snarizard!
4: Of course, I'll never forget you, Snarizard.
3: Snurtle, Snurtle, Snurtle, Snurtle, Snurtle, Snurtle, Snurtle.
4: What? There's a video game about Snowgamon? We could kind of like hang out together in a video game?
3: Snow Snow Pika.
4: Oh, it's a video game about you, but you're not really in it. I'm sorry, I'm a fairy. We don't really know much about video games.
6: Snarizard!
4: Minecraft? What is that? Is that another game?
3: Wait,
4: what are you trying to warn me about? Stop talking over each other. But just then, Spritel Wright, one of Pixicato's fairy moms, showed up.
7: Spritel Wright, it's time to get out of here! I hope you had a lot of fun at camp, but it's time to go home. We got a magic dinner waiting for you, and it's getting cold!
4: But wait, Mom, I gotta talk to my friends for one last second!
0: But Spritel Wright had already flicked her magic wand. And together they teleported all the way back to their home with Fairylise.
8: Oh, daughter, you're finally back. We missed you ever so much.
4: Mom, I was having fun playing with my friends, and then Mom just teleported me away. Well, I'm sorry, baby, but we missed you so much. We just want to spend some time with you.
9: Okay, but then can you buy me the Snowgamon game? Because my friends, the Snowgamon, were telling me about it, and it sounds real...
8: Pixicato, sit down and have dinner with your parents. We've missed you. We want to hear all about your summer camp, and we won't be buying any games until we spend some quality time together.
4: Oh, okay.
0: And Pixicato flew over to the dinner table, glowing the gray of boredom.
7: Now don't you glow at your mother's that way,
0: said Spritel Wright.
4: I can't help it. I miss you guys too, but I just was having so much fun at camp, and my friends were telling me about this really fun game.
0: Pixicato started glowing brighter and brighter as she talked about her time at summer camp. Fairylise and Spritel Wright listened and ate along with their daughter. And when the meal was over,
4: so, okay, now I finished eating and I was thinking we could go to the store and buy a game.
8: I asked you not to bring up the games anymore, Pixicato. Please go to your room.
4: Mom!
0: Pixicato glowed a sullen yellow as she stalked off to bed. In the morning, she woke up to Spritel Wright zigzagging all over her room.
7: Wake up!
4: What is it, Mom? Are we going to the store? Now, Pixicato, your mother is not as cool as Spritel Wright, so I went out and I snuck out and I bought you the coolest game that the guy said there was.
9: You bought me the Snowgamon game?
4: Oh, I couldn't remember the name of it. I'm sorry, honey. It all sounds like gobbledygook to me, but I bought you this game called Minecraft.
9: Oh, Mom.
4: But listen, I'm going to take your mom out to breakfast right now so you have an hour to play that game all by yourself.
9: Okay, Mom. Thanks.
4: You're welcome, Pixicato. Just remember you're going to owe us some quality time when we get back from breakfast.
9: Okay, Mom.
0: And Spritel Wright zipped out of the bedroom. A moment later, Pixicato heard she and Fairylise leave the house. She picked up the thin case holding the Minecraft video game. and flew downstairs in front of the TV.
9: I don't know how to play this. The kids at camp said you needed some kind of system.
0: She opened up the case to see if there was anything else inside. No, just the little disc holding the game.
9: Oh man, my parents don't know anything about cool stuff.
0: But then Pixicato had an idea. She pulled out her wand, aimed it at the game, and said,
9: TV, me, and Minecraft make three!
0: A green glowing line of magic shot from her wand to the television, to the Minecraft disc, and back to her. And then she saw the Minecraft world on the screen.
9: Okay, here I go!
0: And she jumped right through her TV screen. She was surrounded by green blocks, and off in the distance, a few brown blocks stacked up to kind of look like trees. And even farther off, some gray ones stacked up even higher to look like mountains. And right in front of her, a little white block kind of walking around.
7: Back, back, back, back, back, back, back, back.
9: What are you, some kind of chicken?
7: Back, back, back, back, back, back, back, back, back, back, back.
0: The chicken looked up at her in alarm.
9: It's okay, chicken. Fairies don't eat meat. So what am I supposed to do here?
7: Back, back, back, back, back, back.
0: The chicken went back to ignoring her and pecking at the ground with its little blocky beak. She walked around the world of Minecraft, trying to figure out what she was supposed to do.
9: Maybe I need to use my mind in order to make things?
0: So she flicked her magic wand at a block of wood.
7: Bibble.
0: Nothing happened.
9: I guess my magic wand doesn't work here.
7: Beep. Beep.
0: She heard a sort of beeping coming from the forest.
7: Beep.
0: It sounded like it was getting closer.
7: Beep.
0: And then a long green creature with four stubby little green tentacles walked right up to her.
9: Oh, you're kind of cute.
7: Beep. Beep. Beep. Beep.
0: Every time the little green creature beeped, it flashed red for just a moment.
9: Well, I think I'll call you a beeper. What do, you little beeper? I don't like the sound of this.
0: Pixicato flew away as fast as she could and
9: beep beep beep beep beep beep boo!
0: And one last loud flash of green and red, the beeper was gone.
7: And that tree was knocked down. And a few more trees in the vicinity. And even some stone and ground had been tossed up in the air.
0: She flew back down to see if there were any signs of the beeper.
9: Beep. Beep. Beep.
0: It was the tiniest, cutest little thing you'd ever seen. And it fit in the palm of this tiny fairy's little hand.
9: Oh, thanks, little guy. I think now I could gather up this stuff. Beep. Beep. Beep.
7: But with every beep, that little thing started to get
0: just a bit bigger.
9: Maybe I should keep some distance from you. Beep.
0: And she gave it a toss.
9: Beep. Beep.
0: Okay, now I have wood and earth and stone. What am I gonna build? As she grabbed up all the resources around her, they started disappearing.
9: Oh man, I wanted to build stuff with that. Where did it go?
0: She looked all around, but there was no sign of it.
9: Oh,
0: no wonder Pika, Snoo, and Snurtle tried to warn me of this game. It's really hard. But then she noticed a little button on her belt. It had a word on it. What's an inventory? But when she pressed the button,
9: whoop,
0: suddenly she could see all the wood and dirt and stone she'd gathered right at her fingertips.
9: Okay, now I've got it.
0: She spent all day working with her resources, and by the time the sun went down, she held up her creation.
9: I've invented a dirty stone shovel of breaking! Yes!
0: She held up the shovel in the air. And the handle fell right off.
9: Oh, I'm no good at this game.
0: She used a little more wood to make a new handle. Then she took the rest of the night to dig a bunch of new holes and plant seeds for all the trees she chopped down.
8: Oh, but I should really plant 2 seeds for every tree I chopped down.
0: By the time she'd finished planting those seeds, it was already the next day. She flew back to where she'd first entered the game. That same blocky little chicken was still plucking about. Then Pixicato took out her magic wand and
8: TV, me, and Minecraft make 3!
0: Oh no, my wand doesn't work here. But there was still a little silver disc floating upright in the air.
8: That must be the TV screen, but I can't get through it.
0: She knocked on the screen, but her hand wouldn't go through. She pressed her eyes up against it, and just barely, through a murky grayness, she could see her living room.
8: Oh no, my mom's must be worried sick.
0: But she couldn't see the fairies on the other side. In fact, when she looked at the clock in their living room, only 20 minutes had ticked by.
8: Okay, for every day in Minecraft, only 20 minutes goes by in the real world.
0: Folks at home, if her parents were gone for an hour and she'd already used up 20 minutes, how many more days could she spend in Minecraft world before her parents got back?
8: Okay, if an hour is 60 minutes and I just used up 20 minutes, that means I have 40 minutes left, so I've got only 2 days to get home.
9: Okay, so in 2 days, I need to learn how to make a Minecraft magic wand.
8: Oh, jeez.
0: She was feeling really tired and hungry. She felt her belt tightening and looked down at it.
8: Didn't there used to be a picture of like a chicken drumstick on this belt? Now it looks like it's disappeared. Let me just check my inventory.
0: She pressed the button on her belt again and blooped. Her inventory didn't have any food. She turned around to that chicken again.
8: Hey, chicken?
0: It looked up at her warily.
2: Back, back.
8: Oh, hi, chicken. I don't have any chicken legs in my belt, and I think that's important, so can you...
0: Suddenly, the chicken's eyes went wide.
2: Back, back.
0: It turned around and flapped its stubby little wings, trying back, to fly
2: back,
0: away.
2: Back, back.
0: And with each step, it dropped a tiny white cube.
8: An egg! Thank you, chicken!
0: Pixicato called after the slowly fleeing chicken and picked up those eggs. And
2: bloop, bloop, bloop, bloop, bloop,
0: suddenly there were more chicken legs on her belt.
8: Oh, I feel so much better now. I think I'm really getting the hang of this.
6: Snarizard!
0: She heard a cry off in the distance. It sounded just like her friend Snarizard.
8: But I thought Snarizard was only in the Snowkemon game.
0: Curious, Pixicato flew towards the sound of her friend to find him fending off a horde of zombies and skeletons and spiders.
6: Snarizard!
0: The giant dragon was covered in glittering diamond armor and wielding a staff with a brilliant green emerald at the end. All the other creatures seemed to bounce off of Snarizard's armor, and everywhere he pointed that staff, bloop, skeletons disappeared. Rolling rocks pushed aside zombies, and
2: bloop,
0: holes appeared under spiders and they zipped down and away on their spider webs.
8: Snarizard, is that you?
6: Snar?
0: The giant ice dragon turned its head and looked at her, then pressed a button on its belt.
2: Boop boop.
0: All the zombies and skeletons and spiders suddenly froze.
6: Snarizard?
8: Yeah, it's me, Pixicato. I'm so happy to see you, but are you trapped here too?
6: Snar, snar, snar.
8: I don't know what adventure mode is. That means you can just do whatever you want?
0: Snarizard shook his hand a little.
6: Izzard?
8: Oh, so you crafted this whole area? Well, listen, I need to make a wand or maybe like a magic staff like the one you have. Otherwise, I'll never get home.
0: Snarizard held out the giant emerald staff for her to take.
8: Oh, thank you so much.
0: But when she tried to grab it out of his hand, it disappeared. No matter how hard he tried, there was nothing Snarizard could give to his friend. So instead, he decided to teach Pixicato. They spent a whole day learning to craft together.
2: Snar,
9: They went to desert lands, and forest lands, and dungeons, and fiery lands. She had leather armor, then stone armor, then steel armor, then gold armor. They built a hut, then a house, then a castle, then a car.
0: Wait, not a car. Can you do that in Minecraft? Well, let's say maybe a wagon.
9: And finally, she was climbing up Snarizard's neck with a big stone block to put in place at the top of a giant portal.
6: Snarizard. Zard is Snar.
9: I know. I have to do this part alone.
0: Snarizard pressed the button on his belt one last time and disappeared.
9: Thanks, Snarizard!
0: She'd built a fine Minecraft wand, but it was still missing the emerald.
9: Okay, the Wendragon has the emerald, and that's my ticket home.
0: She stepped through the portal and ended up in a wide open world,
9: so vast and empty,
0: like a desert so dry.

0: think so, yeah, I think so.
1: Oh, good for you. Hey, which way is the Wendragon?
0: You're not ready to face the Wendragon. Come face me!
1: No, I need an emerald to power my wand from the Wendragon, so if you could just tell me which way he is.
0: Fine, he's that way.
2: Wenderman dropped the white block back into the ground and pointed to his right. Pixicato walked through the white desert towards a looming black tower. But as she got closer, she realized it was no tower.
0: It was the Wendragon. How long have you played?
2: Asked the Wendragon.
1: It's getting close to 3 days, so I really have to get back as soon as possible.
0: 3 days, said the Wendragon. That's only 1 hour in the real world. I'm afraid you'll have to play much, much longer if you want my emerald.
1: What?
2: Asked Pixicato.
1: I don't want to play anymore.
0: But didn't you have fun?
2: The shadowy dragon unfurled her wings and darkness fell over Pixicato.
1: Yeah, I had fun, but I owe my parents some quality time.
0: I thought the game was a gift to you. How can they give you a gift and ask you not to play it?
1: Hang on, I thought we were gonna, like, battle or something.
0: Oh, I don't think you've played long enough to be ready to battle me. You should go back and play some more.
1: No,
2: said Pixicato.
1: In fact,
0: if you don't give me the emerald, I will never play this game again. But you must play the game. You want to play it all the time.
1: Not really. I want to play it every now and then. And also play with my friends. And also my mom's.
0: You casual gamers are no fun.
2: And just like that, the Wendragon disappeared.
0: Just remember, when you come back, you owe me a battle.
1: Maybe someday, Wendragon. But right now, I gotta get back to What If World.
2: A tiny little emerald was left in the white sand. Just big enough to power the wand for one spell.
1: She grabbed the emerald, rushed back to the portal, and all the way back to that chicken again where the little silver screen seemed to be getting smaller and smaller. Oh no! My spell's wearing off in What If World. I might get trapped in here forever!
2: She put the emerald in her Mindcraft wand and...
1: TV, me, and Mindcraft make 3!
2: Green light shot out from her to the wand, to the screen, and back again. And she jumped through the tiny little screen just as it was about to wink out of existence forever. She reappeared back in her living room, back in her real body, with her real wand in her hand. Just as Fairylise and Sprite Alright walked back into the living room.
1: Mom!
2: She flew into her mother's arms and gave them both a big hug.
3: Oh, Pixicato, I guess you're finally ready to spend some time with us.
1: You'll never believe what just happened. I was stuck inside a video game for 3 days and...
4: Pixicato, sweetie, I thought we weren't going to mention that to your mom.
2: Interrupted Sprite Alright.
3: Stuck inside a what game, you say?
2: Asked Fairylise.
1: I mean, well, I guess I'm going to be grounded from video games for a couple weeks, huh?
3: I guess so, Pixicato. But I appreciate your honesty. So maybe just... 1 week.
2: And Fairylise held out her hand. Pixicato happily gave the Mindcraft disc to her mom.
4: Hey, well, it seems whatever I did worked,
2: said Sprite Alright. But then she got a withering glance from Fairylise.
4: Although I guess I should have probably talked to your mom about it first. Hey, if you two are gonna spend some quality time together, maybe I should play that video game for a little bit. I heard it was really cool.
2: Fairylise sighed.
3: Sometimes I wish I could ground Grona.
4: Well, you can't. Okay, see ya!
2: And Sprite Alright cast a spell on herself and teleported far, far away.
1: So, Mom, what do you feel like doing?
2: Asked Pixicato.
3: Oh, Pixie. I don't think you've ever asked me that. Well, I just learned this new magic that allows me to build blocks into things. It's a little confusing at first, but... Follow my lead, and I'll teach you how to play.
1: Don't worry, Mom. I think I'll get the hang of it.
2: The

0: All right, Ellie, I hope you enjoyed your story as much as I enjoyed learning about Minecraft.
1: Want it. I'd like to thank Karen Marshall, my awesome editor and producer. Craig Martinson, who made my favorite theme song. Jason O'Keefe, who gave us our new thumbnail art. It's just the coolest. And all of you gamers at home who unplug every now and then to spend time with your friends and family. Until we meet again, keep wondering.

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1: I would be on an adventure. Like the ones in Indiana Jones. Fighting bad guys. And being really brave. Escaping dangerous things. Like spiders just clumping up to make a big ball. That would scare me, so I would run away from that.
2: I'm Duncan, and I'm 11 years old. Thank you for listening.

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0: has tangled with the wrong man. No one says no to Gaston.
1: Darn right.
0: Dismissed. Rejected. Publicly humiliated. Why, it's more than I can bear.
1: More beer?
0: What for? Nothing helps. I'm disgraced.
1: Who, you? Never. Gaston, you've got to pull yourself together.
2: Gosh, it disturbs me to see you, Gaston, looking so down in the dumps. Every guy here'd love to be you, Gaston, even when taking your lumps. 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
0: That's right. And every last inch of me's covered with hair.
2: No one hits like Gaston.
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1: In a spitting match, nobody spits like Gaston.
0: I'm especially good at expectorating. Tui!
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0: When I was a lad, I ate 4 dozen eggs every morning to

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1: The Complete Works of Winnie the Pooh. The immortal stories from the books Winnie the Pooh and The House at Pooh Corner, and poems from When We Were Very Young and Now We Are Six by Alan Alexander Milne. Presented for radio, unabridged, in 18 parts. Produced by Christopher Toyne and performed by Peter Dennis. Part 16, in which Piglet does a very great

0: in which Piglet does a very grand thing. Halfway between Pooh's house and Piglet's house was a thoughtful spot, where they met sometimes when they had decided to go and see each other, and as it was warm and out of the wind, they would sit down there for a little and wonder what they would do now that they had seen each other. One day, when they had decided not to do anything, Pooh made up a verse about it, so that everybody should know what the place was for.
1: This warm and sunny spot belongs to Pooh, and here he wonders what he's going to do. Oh, bother, I forgot. It's Piglet's too.
0: Now, one autumn morning, when the wind had blown all the leaves off the trees in the night and was trying to blow the branches off, Pooh and Piglet were sitting in the thoughtful spot and wondering.
1: What I think, said Pooh, is I think we'll go to Pooh Corner and see Eeyore, because perhaps his house has been blown down, and perhaps he'd like us to build it again.
2: What I think, said Piglet, is I think we'll go and see Christopher Robin, only he won't be there, so we can't.
1: Let's go and see everybody, said Pooh, because when you've been walking in the wind for miles and you suddenly go into somebody's house and he says, hello, Pooh, you're just in time for a little smackerel of something, and you are, then it's what I call a friendly day.
0: Piglet thought that they ought to have a reason for going to see everybody, like looking for small or organizing an expedition, if Pooh could think of something. Pooh could.
1: We'll go because it's Thursday, he said, and we'll go to wish everybody a very happy Thursday. Come on, Piglet.
0: They got up, and when Piglet had sat down again, because he didn't know the wind was so strong and had been helped up by Pooh, they started off. They went to Pooh's house first, and luckily Pooh was at home just as they got there. So he asked them in, and they had some. And then they went off to Kanga's house, holding on to each other and shouting, isn't it?
2: And what?
1: And I can't hear.
0: By the time they got to Kanga's house, they were so buffeted that they stayed to lunch. Just at first, it seemed rather cold outside afterwards, so they pushed on to Rabbit's as quickly as they could.
1: We've come to wish you a very happy Thursday, said Pooh,
0: when he had gone in and out once or twice, just to make sure that he could get out again.
3: Why, what's going to happen on Thursday?
0: Asked Rabbit. And when Pooh had explained, and Rabbit, whose life was made up of important things, said,
3: oh, I thought you'd really come about something.
0: They sat down for a little. And by and by, Pooh and Piglet went on again. The wind was behind them now, so they didn't have to shout.
1: Rabbit's clever,
0: said Pooh thoughtfully.
2: Yes,
0: said Piglet.
2: Rabbit's clever.
1: And he has brain.
2: Yes,
0: said Piglet.
2: Rabbit has brain.
0: There was a long silence.
1: I suppose, said Pooh, but that's why he never understands anything.
0: Christopher Robin was at home by this time, because it was the afternoon, and he was so glad to see them that they stayed there until very nearly tea time, and then they had a very nearly tea, which is one you forget about afterwards, and hurried on to Pooh Corner so as to see Eeyore before it was too late to have a proper tea with Owl.
4: Hello, Eeyore!
0: They called out cheerfully.
1: Ah,
0: said Eeyore.
1: Lost your way?
2: We just came to see you, said Piglet, and to see how your house was. Look, Pooh, it's still standing.
1: I know, said Eeyore. Very odd. Somebody ought to have come down and pushed it over. We wondered whether the wind would blow it down,
0: said Pooh.
1: Ah. That's why nobody's bothered, I suppose. I thought perhaps they'd forgotten. Well, we're very glad to see you, Eeyore, and now we're going on to see Owl. That's right. You'll like Owl. He flew past a day or two ago and noticed me. He didn't actually say anything, mind you, but he knew it was me. Very friendly of him, I thought. Encouraging.
0: Pooh and Piglet shuffled about a little and said,
1: "Well, goodbye, Eeyore."
2: "Well, goodbye, Eeyore."
0: As lingeringly as they could. But they had a long way to go and wanted to be getting on.
1: "Goodbye,"
0: said Eeyore.
1: "Mind you don't get blown away, little Piglet. You'd be missed. People would say, 'Where's little Piglet been blown to?' Really wanting to know. Well, goodbye. And thank you for happening to pass me. Goodbye."
2: "Goodbye,"
0: said Pooh and Piglet for the last time. And they pushed on to Owl's house. The wind was against them now, and Piglet's ears streamed behind him like banners as he fought his way along. And it seemed hours before he got them into the shelter of the 100-acre wood, and they stood up straight again to listen, a little nervously, to the roaring of the gale among the treetops.
2: "Supposing a tree fell down, Pooh, when we were underneath it?"
1: "Supposing it didn't,"
0: said Pooh after careful thought. Piglet was comforted by this, and in a little while they were knocking and ringing very cheerfully at Owl's door.
1: "Hello, Owl,"
0: said Pooh.
1: "I hope we're not too late for... Oh, I mean, how are you, Owl? Piglet and I just came to see how you were, because it's Thursday."
2: "Sit down, Pooh. Sit down, Piglet," said Owl kindly. "Make yourselves comfortable."
0: They thanked him and made themselves as comfortable as they could.
1: "Because, you see, Owl,"
0: said Pooh,
1: "we've been hurrying so as to be in time for... so as to see you before we went away again."
0: Owl nodded solemnly.
2: "Correct me if I am wrong," he said, "but am I right in supposing that it is a very blusterous day outside?"
5: "Very,"
0: said Piglet, who was quietly thawing his ears and wishing that he was safely back in his own house.
2: "I thought so," said Owl. "It was on just such a blusterous day as this that my Uncle Robert, a portrait of whom you see upon the wall on your right, Piglet, while returning in the late forenoon from a... What's that?"
0: There was a loud cracking noise.
1: "Look out!"
0: cried Pooh.
1: "Mind the clock! Out of the way, Piglet! Oh, Piglet, I'm falling on you!
2: Help!"
0: said Piglet. Pooh's side of the room was slowly tilting upwards, and his chair began sliding down on Piglet's. The clock slithered gently along the mantelpiece, collecting vases on the way, until they all crashed together onto what had once been the floor, but was now trying to see what it looked like as a wall. Uncle Robert, who was going to be the new hearthrug, and was bringing the rest of his wall with him as carpet, met Piglet's chair just as Piglet was expecting to leave it, and for a little while it became very difficult to remember which was really the north. Then there was another loud crack. Owl's room collected itself feverishly, and there was silence. In a corner of the room, the tablecloth began to wriggle. Then it wrapped itself into a ball and rolled across the room. Then it jumped up and down once or twice and put out two ears. It rolled across the room again and unwound itself.
2: "Pooh,"
0: said Piglet nervously.
1: "Yes,"
0: said one of the chairs.
2: "Where are we?"
1: "I'm not quite sure,"
0: said the chair.
2: "Are we? Are we in Owl's house?"
1: "I think so, because we were just going to have tea, and we hadn't had it."
2: "Oh,"
0: said Piglet.
2: "Well, did Owl always have a letterbox in his ceiling?"
1: "Has he?"
2: "Yes, look."
1: "I can't,"
0: said Pooh.
1: "I'm face downwards under something, and that, Piglet, is a very bad position for looking at ceilings."
2: "Well, he has, Pooh."
1: "Perhaps he's changed it," said Pooh. "Just for a change."
0: There was a disturbance behind the table in the other corner of the room, and Owl was with them again.
2: "Ah, Piglet," said Owl, looking very much annoyed. "Where's Pooh?"
1: "I'm not quite sure,"
0: said Pooh. Owl turned at his voice and frowned at as much of Pooh as he could see.
2: "Pooh?" said Owl civilly. "Did you do that?"
1: "No," said Pooh humbly. "I don't think so."
2: "Then who did?"
5: "I think it was the wind," said Piglet. "I think your house has blown down."
2: "Oh, is that it? I thought it was Pooh."
1: "No,"
0: said Pooh.
2: "If it was the wind," said Owl, considering the matter, "then it wasn't Pooh's fault. No blame can be attached to him."
0: With these kind words, he flew up to look at his new ceiling.
1: "Piglet,"
0: called Pooh in a loud whisper. Piglet leant down to him.
5: "Yes, Pooh?"
1: "What did he say was attached to me?"
5: "He said he didn't blame you."
1: "Oh, I thought he meant... Oh, I see."
2: "Owl,"
0: said Piglet,
2: "come down and help Pooh."
0: Owl, who was admiring his letterbox, flew down again. Together they pushed and pulled at the armchair, and in a little while Pooh came out from underneath and was able to look round him again.
2: "Well," said Owl, "this is a nice state of things."
5: "What are we going to do, Pooh? Can you think of anything?"
0: asked Piglet.
1: "Well, I had just thought of something," said Pooh. "It was just a little thing I thought of."
0: And he began to sing.
1: "I lay on my chest and I thought it best to pretend I was having an evening rest. I lay on my tum and I tried to hum, but nothing particular seemed to come. My face was flat on the floor, and that is all very well for an acrobat. But it doesn't seem fair to a friendly bear to stiffen him out with a basket chair. And a sort of squoze which grows and grows is not too nice for his poor old nose. And a sort of squash is much too much for his neck and his mouth and his ears and such." That was all,
0: said Pooh. Owl coughed in an unadmiring sort of way and said that if Pooh were sure that was all, they could now give their minds to the problem of escape.
2: "Because," said Owl, "we can't go out by what used to be the front door. Something's fallen on it."
5: "But how else can you go out?"
0: asked Piglet anxiously.
2: "That is the problem, Piglet, to which I am asking Pooh to give his mind."
0: Pooh sat on the floor, which had once been a wall, and gazed up at the ceiling, which had once been another wall with a front door in it, which had once been a front door, and tried to give his mind to it.
1: "Could you fly up to the letterbox with Piglet on your back?"
0: he asked.
2: "No," said Piglet quickly. "He couldn't."
0: Owl explained about the necessary dorsal muscles. He had explained this to Pooh and Christopher Robin once before, and had been waiting ever since for a chance to do it again, because it is a thing which you can easily explain twice before anybody knows what you are talking about.
1: "Because, you see, Owl, if we could get Piglet into the letterbox, he might squeeze through the place where the letters come and climb down the tree and run for help."
0: Piglet said hurriedly that he'd been getting bigger lately and couldn't possibly, much as he would like to, and Owl said that he had had his letterbox made bigger lately in case he got bigger letters, so perhaps Piglet might, and Piglet said,
2: "But you said the necessary you-know-whats wouldn't."
0: And Owl said,
2: "No, they won't, so it's no good thinking about it."
0: And Piglet said,
2: "Then we'd better think of something else,"
0: and began to at once. But Pooh's mind had gone back to the day when he had saved Piglet from the flood, and everybody had admired him so much. And as that didn't often happen, he thought he would like it to happen again. And suddenly, just as it had come before, an idea came to him.
1: "Owl," said Pooh, "I have thought of something."
2: "Astute and helpful bear,"
0: said Owl. Pooh looked proud at being called a stout and helpful bear, and said modestly that he just happened to think of it. You tied a piece of string to Piglet, and you flew up to the letterbox with the other end in your beak, and you pushed it through the wire and brought it down to the

0: seemed the only thing to do. So with one last look back in his mind at all the happy hours he had spent in the forest not being pulled up to the ceiling by a piece of string, Piglet nodded bravely at Pooh and said that it was a very clever plan. "It won't break," whispered Pooh comfortingly, "because you're a small animal and I'll stand underneath. And if you save us all, it will be a very grand thing to talk about afterwards. And perhaps I'll make up a song, and people will say, 'It was so grand what Piglet did, that a respectful Pooh song was made about it.'" Piglet felt much better after this, and when everything was ready, and he found himself slowly going up to the ceiling, he was so proud that he would have called out, "Look at me!" if he hadn't been afraid that Pooh and Owl would let go of their end of the string and look at him.
1: "Up we go," said Pooh cheerfully.
2: "The ascent is proceeding as expected," said Owl helpfully.
0: Soon it was over. Piglet opened the letterbox and climbed in. Then, having untied himself, he began to squeeze into the slit, through which in the old days, when front doors were front doors, many an unexpected letter that Wall had written to himself had come slipping. He squeezed, and he squoze, and then with one last squeeze he was out. Happy and excited, he turned round to squeak a last message to the prisoners.
2: "It's all right," he called through the letterbox. "Your tree is blown right over, Al, and there's a branch across the door. But Christopher Robin and I can move it, and we'll bring a rope for Pooh, and I'll go and tell him now, and I can climb down quite easily. I mean, it's dangerous, but I can do it all right, and Christopher Robin and I will be back in about half an hour. Goodbye, Pooh."
0: And without waiting to hear Pooh's answering, "Goodbye and thank you, Piglet," he was off.
2: "Half an hour," said Owl, settling himself comfortably. "That will just give me time to finish that story I was telling you about my Uncle Robert, a portrait of whom you see underneath you. Now, let me see, where was I? Yes. It was on just such a blusterous day as this that my Uncle Robert..."
0: Pooh closed his eyes.

Summer afternoon. Six brown cows walk down to drink. All the little fishes blew bubbles at the mayfly. Splash goes the first as he comes to the brink. Swish go the tails of the five who follow. 12 brown cows bend, drinking there. All the little fishes went waggle-tail, waggle-tail. 6 from the water and 6 from the air. Up and down the river darts a blue-black swallow. Twice times. There were 2 little bears who lived in a wood, and one of them was bad, and the other was good. Good bear learnt his twice times one, but bad bear left all his buttons undone. They lived in a tree when the weather was hot, and one of them was good, and the other was not. Good bear learnt his twice times two, but bad bear's thingamies were worn right through. They lived in a cave when the weather was cold, and they did, and they didn't do what they were told. Good bear learnt his twice times three, but bad bear never had his handkerchy. They lived in the wood with a kind old aunt, and one said, yes'm, and the other said, shan't. Good bear learnt his twice times four, but bad bear's nickeries were terrible tall. And then, quite suddenly, just like us, one got better, and the other got worse. Good bear muddled his twice times three, but bad bear coughed in his handkerchy. Good bear muddled his twice times two, but bad bear's thingamies looked like new. Good bear muddled his twice times one, but bad bear never left his buttons undone. There may be a moral, though some say not. I think there's a moral, though I don't know what.

0: But if one gets better as the other gets worse, these two little bears are just like us. For Christopher remembers up to twice times 10, but I keep forgetting where I've put my pen. So I've had to write this one in pencil. The Alchemist. There lives an old man at the top of the street, and the end of his beard reaches down to his feet. And he's just the one person I'm longing to meet. I think that he sounds so exciting. For he talks all the day to his tortoiseshell cat, and he asks about this and explains about that. And at night he puts on a big wide-awake hat and sits in the writing room writing. He has worked all his life, and he's terribly old, at a wonderful spell which says, "Lo and behold, your nursery fender is gold." And it's gold. Or the tongs, or the rod for the curtain. But somehow he hasn't got hold of it quite, or the liquid you pour on it first isn't right. So that's why he works at it night after night, till he knows he can do it for certain.
1: "Hush," said Christopher Robin, turning round to Pooh. "We're just coming to a dangerous place."
0: "Hush," said Pooh, turning round quickly to Piglet.
2: "Hush,"
0: said Piglet to Kanga. "Hush," said Kanga to Owl, while Roo said, "Hush, hush, hush, hush, hush, hush, hush, hush, hush," several times to himself, very quietly.
2: "Hush,"
0: said Owl to Eeyore.
3: "Hush,"
0: said Eeyore in a terrible voice to all Rabbit's friends and relations.
2: "And hush, hush, hush, hush, hush, hush, hush, hush, hush, hush, hush, hush."
0: They all said hastily to each other all down the line, until it got to the last one of all. And the last and smallest friend and relation was so upset to find that the whole expedition was saying, "Hush," to him, that he buried himself head downwards in a crack in the ground and stayed there for 2 days until the danger was over, and then went home in a great hurry and lived quietly with his aunt ever afterwards. His name was Alexander Beetle. They'd come to a stream which twisted and tumbled between high rocky banks, and Christopher Robin saw at once how dangerous it was. "It's just the place," he explained, "for an ambush."
3: "What sort of bush?"
0: whispered Pooh to Piglet.
3: "A gorse bush?"
2: "My dear Pooh,"
0: said Owl in his superior way,
2: "don't you know what an ambush is?" "Owl,"
0: said Piglet, looking round at him severely,
2: "Pooh's whisper was a perfectly private whisper, and there was no need..." "An ambush,"
0: said Owl,
2: "is a sort of surprise."
3: "So is a gorse bush sometimes,"
0: said Pooh.
2: "An ambush, as I was about to explain to Pooh," said Piglet, "is a sort of surprise. If people jump out at you suddenly, that's an ambush,"
0: said Owl.
2: It's an ambush, Pooh, when people jump at you suddenly,"
0: explained Piglet. Piglet, who now knew what an ambush was, said that a gorse bush had sprung at him suddenly one day when he fell off a tree, and he had taken 6 days to get all the prickles out of himself.
2: "We are not talking about gorse bushes,"
0: said Owl a little crossly.
3: "I am,"
0: said Pooh. At the zoo. There are lions and roaring tigers and enormous camels and things. There are buffalo bisons and a great big bear with wings. There's a sort of a tiny potamus and a tiny noceros too. But I gave buns to the elephant when I went down to the zoo. There are badgers and bidgers and bodgers and a superintendent's house. There are masses of goats and a polar and different kinds of mouse. And I think there's a sort of a something which is called a wallaboo. But I gave buns to the elephant when I went down to the zoo. If you try to talk to the bison, he never quite understands. You can't shake hands with a mingo. He doesn't like shaking hands. And lions and roaring tigers hate saying, "How do you do?" But I give buns to the elephant when I go down to the zoo. Pinkle Purr. Tattoo was the mother of Pinkle Purr, a little black nothing of feet and fur. And by and by, when his eyes came through, he saw his mother, the big Tattoo. And all that he learned from her. "I'll ask my mother," says Pinkle Purr. Tattoo was the mother of Pinkle Purr, a ridiculous kitten with silky fur. And little Black Pinkle grew and grew till he got as big as the big Tattoo. And all that he did with her. Two friends together, says Pinkle Purr. Tattoo was the mother of Pinkle Purr, an adventurous cat in a coat of fur. And whenever he thought of a thing to do, he didn't much bother about Tattoo, for he knows it's nothing to do with her, so see you later, says Pinkle Purr. Tattoo is the mother of Pinkle Purr, an enormous leopard with coal-black fur. A little brown kitten that's nearly new is now playing games with its big Tattoo, and Pink looks lazily down at her. Dear little tat, says Pinkle Purr.
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Today on Maestro Classics is A Soldier's Tale by Russian composer Igor Stravinsky. Let's get into the mood with this March of the Tin Soldiers. Ten, hut!

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1: This is a story about a soldier on leave from the army who trades his old violin for a magic book that can tell the future and make him rich. But this is not just a story about trading an old violin. This is really a story about temptation. Joseph, when he trades his old violin, does not know that the man with the butterfly net is really the devil. But he soon learns that appearances can be deceiving, and giving in to temptation can be very, very dangerous.
2: The Soldier's Tale is a theater piece for narrator, two actors, and a dancer, with a remarkable musical score. The instrumental ensemble consists of just seven players, yet Stravinsky, with great economy, has covered all the families of instruments in the symphony orchestra. Strings are represented by the violin and double bass, winds by the clarinet and bassoon, brass by the trumpet and trombone, and percussion by just one player, with five different drums, cymbals, tambourine, and a triangle. The narrator's speech might also be considered a percussion instrument, as it is rhythmic and often rhymes. When The Soldier's Tale was written, Stravinsky was best known for his three ballets, The Firebird, Petrushka, and The Wildly Adventuresome Rite of Spring. The inclusion of dissonances, harsh or unpleasant combinations of notes, and irregular rhythms were already hallmarks of the new Stravinsky sound. The Soldier's Tale is made up largely of marches and dances. The march that begins our musical tale introduces our soldier marching home on leave. Marches are counted in two. Listen to the bass as it establishes the tempo. Let's listen to the opening and see whether you can hear the bass line.

But Stravinsky's march does not stay in two. After 14 measures, he changes the meter, giving the march a little hiccup. Let me show you how Stravinsky has notated this hiccup. It is counted like this. 1, 2, 1, 2, 1, 2, 1, 2, 3. 1, 2, 1, 2, 3, 1, 2, 3, 1, 2, 1, 2. 1, 2, 1, 2, 1, 2, 1, 2, 3, 1, 2, 1, 2, 3, 1, 2, 3, 1, 2, 1, 2, 1. Having composed so much ballet music, it is not surprising that Stravinsky included dances in The Soldier's Tale. Everyone loves dance music, and as the composer, Stravinsky decided that the princess could be brought to her feet and cured by dancing. So he composed this suite of dances, the tango, the waltz, and the ragtime. The tango and the ragtime were both very new dances. Stravinsky was always interested in the latest trends in all the arts. Both dances are in two. So Stravinsky separated them by the ever-popular waltz that is counted in three to add variety. These three dances run into each other, so you have to listen carefully to identify when Stravinsky changes from the tango to the waltz to the ragtime. First comes the tango. The tango is a South American dance that came to Europe from Buenos Aires in the early 20th century. The original tango instrumental ensemble usually consisted of two violins, piano, double bass, and two bandoneons. The bandoneon is an Argentinian concertina that looks like a small square accordion with buttons on both ends. In The Soldier's Tale, Stravinsky has only one violin, so he writes double stops and even triple stops, which are two or three notes played at one time, making a single violin sound like more than one.

The next dance the soldier plays for the princess is a very fast waltz. You will note that the tango was counted in two, but the waltz is counted in three and sounds like this. Waltzes were danced in ballrooms and in ballets and were always very popular. It is that 1-2-3, 1-2-3, 1-2-3, 1-2-3 that tells you that the dance has changed to a waltz. Listen. The final dance is a ragtime. Ragtime combines the American band music of Sousa's time with the African-American music of the late 19th century. The result is music with a ragged or syncopated beat. Arthur Pryor, a well-known trombone player with John Philip Sousa's band, was a great promoter of ragtime. You can hear why when you listen to the trombone parts in ragtime. Listen.

Towards the end of our story, there is a chorale. A church like hymn meant to give the listener the feeling that everything will end well, namely, the traditional happy ending. You may have heard Bach's famous chorale, A Mighty Fortress Is Our God.

But as we know, that's not the way the story ends. So Stravinsky closes the piece with one last march, with the devil triumphantly playing the soldier's violin.

Stravinsky was brilliant and talented, charismatic and sophisticated. On the one hand, he would tell you that he had a miserable childhood. His parents ignored him, and it was only his nanny and the servants, and sometimes his relatives, that cared for him. On the other hand, he was enormously fortunate. His father was a very famous bass with the Imperial Russian Opera. Stravinsky grew up in St. Petersburg, listening to his father learn operatic role after operatic role right in their apartment. And perhaps even more importantly, his father acquired a free pass that allowed young Stravinsky to attend all the rehearsals at the opera house any time he wanted. And Stravinsky went all the time. Stravinsky's famous father did not think his son was very talented musically. He believed that criminal law would be a far more suitable profession for his son. However, Stravinsky always hated school. He claimed that in his 4 years at the university, he attended only 50 classes. That's about one a month. But being at the university was not a waste of time for Stravinsky. There, Stravinsky and the son of Rimsky-Korsakov, then the most famous composer in Russia, became friends. Soon, Stravinsky began to spend time at the Rimsky-Korsakov's home. The great composer encouraged the teenager. But because Rimsky-Korsakov and Stravinsky's father were both colleagues and friends, and he knew that Stravinsky's father wanted his son to study law, Rimsky-Korsakov only agreed to give young Stravinsky formal lessons when he was 18, after the death of Stravinsky's father. St. Petersburg was an exciting place to be during the first decade of the 20th century. The city was alive with musical soirees where modern music was performed, and young people were creating journals discussing modern literature and the new styles of painting. Stravinsky was in the middle of it all. Then, in 1909, at the age of 27, something extraordinary happened. The greatest impresario of the time, Sergei Diaghilev, was visiting from Paris, and he heard some of Stravinsky's music. The following year, he commissioned Stravinsky to compose a full-length ballet score for the Russian Ballet Festival that Diaghilev was producing in Paris. The collaboration was so successful that within 4 years, Stravinsky had composed music for three great ballets, Firebird, Petrushka, and The Rite of Spring. The most famous story about Stravinsky, and perhaps in all of 20th century music, occurred in 1913 at the premiere of his ballet, The Rite of Spring. On the first night, the audience came expecting ballet and beautiful music, but when the curtain went up, there were a group of knock-kneed maidens with long braids jumping up and down to music that sounded, to many people, like it was filled with wrong notes. Half the Paris audience thought it was exciting and innovative, but the other half thought it was horrible, and a riot actually broke out in the theater. There were catcalls and arguments. Ladies whacked men with their fans, and cards were exchanged for duels. By the end of the performance, there was such chaos in the theater that the music could no longer be heard. The furious Stravinsky retreated to backstage, only to find the choreographer standing on a chair counting loudly for the dancers, because even they could no longer hear the music. More than that was happening in Europe, however. The First World War was about to begin, and Stravinsky decided that the safest place to be was not Russia and not France, but Switzerland. It is there that he composed The Soldier's Tale, or L'Histoire du Soldat, as it is known in the original French. Together with the Swiss writer Rémus, they created their new version of the Faustian myth, that age-old story of a man who sells his soul to the devil. When Stravinsky left Russia for Paris, the old aristocratic social order was still in place. The Tsar, the great aristocratic wealth, the cosmopolitan society, and the peasantry that supported it would be swept away by the Bolshevik Revolution of 1917. Stravinsky would never return to Russia to live, but the Russia that he had known would be gone forever by the end of World War I. After the war, Stravinsky returned to Paris and began composing in a neoclassical style. At that time, many artists were returning to the old order,
hoping to bring reason and order back into the world after the terrible upheavals of the world's most horrific war to date. Stravinsky became a French citizen in 1934, but then, with the outbreak of World War II, Stravinsky immigrated to the United States and eventually became an American citizen and lived there until his death in 1971. Stravinsky was very fortunate. He always had commissions to compose new works. He often guest conducted and performed as a pianist. He was also known as a multilingual, highly cultured man who knew a great deal about literature and art, as well as music. It is said that he was a charming dinner companion and guest. Stravinsky is undoubtedly the most important composer of the 20th century. He is to music what Picasso is to art. He composed in every popular genre and musical style and was brilliant in every one. Miraculously, his works that are over 100 years old still sound modern today.

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0: That's the kind of tune that could get stuck in your head all day. That was a waltz from Swan Lake. We have more ballets coming up, including Cinderella. Here's the tale told by Emma from Story Nori.
1: Cinderella. Once, there lived a sweet-tempered girl whose name was Cinderella. Unfortunately, her mother died young, and her father married again. His second wife had a sharp temper, and her two daughters were just like her. In a word, horrid. The horrid sisters loved to boss Cinderella. The first said,
2: Cinders, it's your job to clean the fireplace. That's why you're called Cinders. Get it?
1: And before she had finished sweeping the grate, the second sister said,
3: Cinders, don't dawdle. Light up the fire and make me a hot bath with sweet-smelling candles.
1: And as she was heating the bath, the horrid mother said,
4: Cinders, why haven't you been to the market yet?
1: All day long, Cinderella swept and scrubbed and fetched and carried. In winter, the young ladies were invited to the royal ball. For a whole month they tried on taffeta ball gowns, frilly petticoats, and strappy shoes. It was Cinderella, of course, who helped them in and out of their rich costumes, and who pressed and folded everything. Her own clothes were practically rags. The big night came, and poor Cinderella was left at home, sitting alone by the fireplace. A mouse came up to her and said,
5: Dear, dear, don't fret. A good fairy is outside, and she says that you shall go to the ball.
1: Cinderella ran out to the courtyard, where the good fairy told the young girl, Be sure to leave the ball before the clock strikes midnight, or you will be more embarrassed than you have ever been in your life. A golden coach took her to the palace. And on the way, she changed into a beautiful gown. When she entered the ballroom, all eyes were upon her, including those of her sisters who did not recognize her. The prince asked the new arrival to dance, not once, but again and again. Before the evening was out, he had fallen in love with the mysterious young beauty. He was about to ask for her hand in marriage when the clock began to strike 12.
6: Oh, you must excuse me, exclaimed Cinderella, and she ran for the door.
1: As she dashed down the steps, one of her dancing slippers fell from her foot, and she had to hop to the coach. In the morning, the prince found the lost slipper and ordered his servants to take it up and down the land until they discovered the foot that exactly fitted it. When the prince's servants came to the house where Cinderella lived, her horrid sisters were eager to try on the slipper.
2: It fits me perfectly, said the first,
1: but she could not shove her heel inside.
3: You can call me Your Royal Highness because my foot fits better, said the second.
1: But it was clear that her foot was even less able to slip into the slipper. The royal servant looked up and saw Cinderella sitting by the fireplace that she had been cleaning. There was a bit of soot on her nose and it made her face all the more charming. He said, Would you care to try on the shoe, miss?
4: Oh, why bother with her? She's just the maid, said the horrid sister's mother.
6: I would like to try. Thank you, said Cinderella.
1: Her foot slipped in perfectly.
6: Who would have thought it?
1: Our quest is complete, declared the royal servant.
4: What? Exclaimed the mother. You've got to be kidding.
2: You idiot! You've got the wrong girl!
1: Protested the horrid sisters. But the servant was already calling for the coachman to take Cinderella to the palace, dressed in her rags exactly as she was, and wearing her normal shoe on one foot and her dancing slipper on the other. As Cinderella left the house,
6: The mother of the horrid girls cried out,
4: "Good riddance! We've had enough of your cheek!"
6: But Cinderella knew that she had found true love, and the very next day she and the prince were wed, and the bells rang out all over the land. And that was the story of Cinderella, as retold by me, Emma, for StoryNori.com.
7: Salagadoola, metrigaboola, bibbidi-bobbidi-boo. 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

That was the final act of the French ballet Giselle. 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This one is my favorite. This is The Nutcracker.

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5: Cillian's favorite color is blue. That reminds me of the sky. What does the color blue remind you of? You're listening to ICAN. I'm Sarah, and this piece is Rhapsody in Blue. Does this sound like blue to you?

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The piano was a light sky blue. And the brass was the color of the sea. There are three primary colors. We heard blue, and we'll hear red later. But right now, this is yellow.

0: Is that what you expected green to sound like? We have one more primary color to hear. 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
1: My favorite color is red.

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2: I'm going to tell you a story about Peter and the Wolf. And in this story, all the characters are represented by an instrument in the symphony orchestra. The bird by a flute. The duck by an oboe.

The Cat by a Clarinet. Grandfather by a Bassoon.

Peter by the strings of the orchestra. The Hunters by the timpani and the bass drum. Early one morning, Peter opened the gate and went out into the big green meadow. There was a slight breeze moving ever so softly across the meadow. That breeze was done by me, the storyteller.

0: On a branch of a big tree sat a little bird, Peter's friend.
1: All is quiet,
0: chirped the bird gaily.

0: Just then, the duck came waddling around. She was glad that Peter had not closed the gate and decided to take a nice swim in the deep pond in the meadow. You know, around the pond, sometimes you could hear not big bullfrogs, but medium-sized.
1: Ready, ready, ready, ready, ready, ready, ready.

0: Seeing the duck, the little bird flew down on the grass, settling next to her, and shrugged his shoulders. "What kind of a bird are you if you can't fly?" said he. To this the duck replied,
1: "What kind of a bird are you if you can't swim?"
0: and dived into the pond.

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It's a bird hopping. Suddenly, something caught Peter's attention. It was a cat crawling through the grass.

0: The cat thought,
1: "The bird is busy arguing. 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
0: Stealthily, she crept towards him on her velvet paws. Those are velvet paws. Neat. 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That's a bird flying. While the duck quacked angrily at the cat. 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

0: cat walked around the tree and thought, is it worth climbing up so high? By the time I get there, the bird will have flown away. Cat had been hit about 6 or 8 times crossing the main highway. Just then, Grandfather came out. Elderly man bent over. He was angry because Peter had gone into the meadow.
1: It is a dangerous place. If a wolf should come out of the forest, what would you do then?
0: What was he going to do?

0: The duck quacked,
1: quack, quack, quack, quack,
0: and her excitement jumped out of the pond. But no matter how hard the duck tried to run, she couldn't escape the wolf. He was getting nearer and nearer, catching up with her. And then he got her, and with one gulp, swallowed her.

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0: In the meantime, Peter, without the slightest fear, stood behind the closed gate, watching all that was going on. He ran home, got a strong rope, and climbed up the high stone wall. One of the branches of the tree, round which the wolf was walking, stretched out over the wall. Grabbing hold of the branch, Peter climbed over onto the tree. Peter said to the bird,
1: "Fly down and circle around the wolf's head. 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

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Think about it, gang.

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1: 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I thought I'd unloaded this.
0: Following the wolf's trail and shooting as they came.

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1: "Don't shoot. The bird and I have caught the wolf. Now help us take him to the zoo. 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
1: My, what brave fellows we are, Peter and I. Look what we have caught.

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Hey everyone, you're listening to ICANN, the International Children's Arts Network. I'm Marty Coldwater, and this is Screenshot, where we feature the best of video game, movie, and television soundtracks. Coming up, we have some music fit for a sorcerer from Disney's Fantasia. But we start with music about the good life of the lasagna-eating cat, Garfield. The animated 2024 Garfield movie introduced the funny, lazy, and always hungry orange cat to a new generation of cat lovers. In the movie, we find out how Garfield meets his human, John, and how they live the good life.

A great track there, performed and written by John Batiste. That was The Good Life from the Garfield movie. Just a feel-good song. I hope it brought a smile to your face. This is Screenshot here on ICANN. I'm Marty Coldwater. We have time for one more piece of music, and it comes from Disney's Fantasia 2000. Disney finally gave the orchestral animation movie Fantasia a sequel in 1999 with Fantasia 2000. The movie combines some of the greatest classical music with amazing animation. And one piece of music that was featured in both Fantasia movies was Paul Dukas, the Sorcerer's Apprentice, with Mickey Mouse as the apprentice who gets into a whole lot of trouble as he attempts to wield magic that's way too powerful for him.

You can just hear the magic in that piece of music from Fantasia 2000. That was The Sorcerer's Apprentice by Paul Dukas. Thanks for listening to Screenshot here on ICANN, the International Children's Arts Network. I'm Marty Coldwater. If you enjoyed this program, we'd love to hear from you. Email us your messages, requests, or ideas to screenshot@allclassical.org. And until next time, just keep playing.

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And coming up is poetry time with my friend Emma. Right now, stomp your feet because it's time for a children's march.

The International Children's Arts Network is community funded, supported by listeners like you, and by a grant from the Joyce N. Furman Memorial Trust, celebrating a lifetime of giving to children, education, and the arts.

0: That was the Carnival of the Animals, the Aquarium Suite. My friend Oliver dreamed up an underwater adventure, and this is what it sounds like.
1: This is an underwater adventure. I would swim through the deep, deep, deep, deep, deep dark. And some of the jellyfish have like little lights that pop up. 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Pink, green, red. My name is Oliver and I'm 6 years old. 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

0: You're listening to ICAN, and it's poetry time. I'm Emma Clark, and I've always dreamed of riding a unicorn, but unfortunately, I had to settle for a bike. I'll be reading this poem by Ken Nesbitt from his book, My Cat Knows Karate, called I Rode a Rainbow Unicorn. I rode a rainbow unicorn. We sailed across the sky. I'd fed him lots of Skittles, since they always make him fly. We took off like a comet on a long and graceful flight, and everywhere the people stopped and marveled at the sight. His path was bright and colorful. It sparkled, shimmered, shined as he arced across the heavens, shooting rainbows from behind.
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4: Hi, my name is Amy Shen. I'm 17 years old and I play the violin. I hope you enjoy my performance of Beethoven's Spring Sonata here on From the Top.

0: Welcome to From the Top, where outstanding young musicians come to play. I'm pianist Orly Shaham. We're coming to you from Power Station at Berkeley, NYC, and if these walls could sing, they'd have some stories to tell. Our young musicians today are standing in the very spot where everyone from Bruce Springsteen to the Rolling Stones has stood. 17-year-old violinist Amy Shen opened our show with the first movement of Beethoven's Spring Sonata, and I had the pleasure of joining her at the piano. Now let's meet the artist behind that radiant performance. Amy, welcome to From the Top.
1: Thank you so much.
0: This sonata is called Beethoven's Spring Sonata, and it does feel like it's full of sunshine and new life. What kind of colors or feelings come to your mind when you play it?
1: When I'm thinking about this sonata and when I'm thinking about spring, I think a lot about green and brown. I think some people would associate brown more with fall, but I feel like brown is very springish for me because it's sort of like, when I think about spring, I think about grass coming alive again on the ground. And I mean, the ground is full of dirt, so.
0: I love it. Okay, take us to the beginning, Amy. How did the violin first come into your life?
1: When I was in around kindergarten, I had a friend named Vivian, and she decided to start playing the violin. And at the time, I think I didn't really know what to do with myself because, you know, I was five, but I guess I started playing violin after that because I wanted to be like Vivian. And she ended up dropping, like, I think a year or 2 years later, and she picked up flute. But I kept going with violin because I ended up liking it a lot more than she did.
0: How did you connect with music when you were little? Was there a particular piece that drew you in first?
1: Absolutely. Probably Tchaikovsky's Symphony No. 5. Before that, I didn't really listen to symphonies and I didn't really like them much. And if someone asked me, I would just lie. But for Tchaikovsky's Symphony No. 5, I think music for me, it becomes a lot easier to listen to and a lot more fun to listen to after I've played it before. So I played that over the summer of my freshman year, I believe, at the Tinglewood Institute. And it was really fun for me because I was playing first violin for that specific piece. And I think the fourth movement really drew me in because it's a really fun piece to play.
0: There's a lot of notes in that part.
1: Yeah, it's very notey. I have been campaigning for the Juilliard Orchestra to play it for a really long time now. But we're not playing it this year, and this is my last year. But maybe I'll have more luck in college, who knows?
0: Give us your quick elevator pitch. Like, you're speaking to the director of the orchestra. Why should the orchestra play Tchaikovsky's Fifth?
1: Okay, I think that the orchestra should play Tchaikovsky's Fifth because, first of all, it's long, so you don't have to include that much other rep in the concert cycle, and you can go for shorter pieces for show pieces if you want. Second of all, it's a really beautiful piece. The second movement is extremely famous. We'd probably get more of an audience if we played that. And third of all, the entire piece is just a very fun piece, and I've never heard someone say that it's boring, except maybe Brahms, who I believe fell asleep when he was listening to it. So I think it would be a great piece for us to play.
0: I love that. Has there ever been something in your life that made you completely rethink how you practice or approach the violin?
1: Yeah, so I got diagnosed with scoliosis in sixth grade, and I think because I had to wear a brace, which prevented me from practicing sort of, because when I was wearing it, I had to sit up really stiff. And it's kind of hard to play violin when you have to sort of be in a very specific position. So at that point, I really wasn't sure if I wanted to continue doing violin because it was very hard for me to do with the brace on. But at that point, I kind of realized that violin was a really big part of my life and I didn't really want to let it go. So I sort of just had to adjust my practicing.
0: That's a really big challenge. In many ways, you had to overcome because you love music so much. Do you feel that this experience changed the way you approach challenges in general?
1: Yeah, I think it sort of taught me how to deal with challenges from then on and to not stress out over it and just not to give up at the first sign of like struggle.
0: Okay, we've talked a lot about your life in music. What about outside of music? What do you enjoy when you're not playing?
1: I really enjoy cooking and baking. I haven't been able to bake much this year because college applications.
0: So I have a question for you. Imagine you are given the chance to cook for one of your favorite composers. Who would it be and what's on the menu?
1: I would say composer-wise, Ravel. And because he's French, the menu would also be French.
0: Uh-huh.
1: But unfortunately, the only French dish I know how to make is macarons. So he would just have to deal with a very sugary meal.
0: Well, I love that. I love hearing you play, and I hope that it continues to be a part of your future for a long time to come. Thank you, Amy. It's been such a joy to spend time with you.
1: Thank you so much.
0: 17-year-old violinist Amy Shen from Englewood Cliffs, New Jersey.
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0: Up next, playing piano is usually a solo sport. But what happens when you squeeze two pianists onto one bench and let them play around? I'm about to find out with 17-year-old Paulina Strella from New York City. Together, we'll play the first movement of Mozart's Sonata for Piano Four Hands in C major.

0: That was the first movement of Mozart's Sonata for Piano Four Hands in C major, performed by 17-year-old Polina Strela and me, Orly Shaham. Polina, it was so much fun to make music with you, and I love how you were thinking in the moment as we were playing.
1: Yeah, it was really fun to be spontaneous and to play around with the embellishments, because Mozart wrote this when he was 9 years old.
0: Yes.
1: And I feel like today, when we were playing this, we very much embraced kind of that 9-year-old's testing boundaries, playing around energy. And I think that's what makes this music really fun to play.
0: What do you find most challenging or maybe most interesting about playing together four hands like this?
1: Often when we play the piano, especially classical piano, I feel like we kind of go in with the mindset that we will do exactly what we planned. Mm. And that can be kind of limiting sometimes. I feel like with four hands, it's a great setting to kind of test boundaries and to be spontaneous and to play around.
0: When you play four hands piano, it's the person on the bottom who gets to judge the pedaling. How does that feel? You were playing the top part. How does it feel to have somebody else take control of that?
1: I mean, honestly, it feels great because I feel like there's someone else supporting you and you kind of interact not only when you rehearse, but also on the spot. And I feel like those kind of collaborations with another person allow for more freedom, spontaneity than I would allow myself if I play solo. So, yeah.
0: Why do you think that is? What is it about having another person that gives one such freedom?
1: I think it's definitely you're both in it together. You're both kind of trying things out together. And that mutual spontaneity, experimentation,

0: strange. My parents were like, what is going on? Why is she hysterically crying in the car? But yeah, I had this strong emotional reaction to something, and I've never been so drawn to something in my life. That was kind of a moment for me when I was like, this is my dream. This is what I want to do. And when I got to play it in Italy, play the second movement of Rachmaninoff's Second Concerto, for me, that was kind of the first time when I was like realizing this dream that I have had for my whole life. And so this piece for me has kind of reinforced that my life really revolves around music, and I can't imagine it without it.
1: So you're in your senior year now, and there's a lot of directions you can go. What are you most excited to discover in this next stage?
0: The most important thing for me right now is to discover what it means for me to be a musician. And I don't yet know like how I define myself as a musician, but I know that I have to be a musician and that I want to be a musician. And I feel like it's my job right now to explore in what way I will become one.
1: Well, it's been a joy, Paulina, to share music with you today. Thank you for being here with us.
0: Thank you so much.
1: 17-year-old pianist Paulina Strella from New York City. Up next, a Gershwin standard sung by everyone from Ella Fitzgerald to Willie Nelson. But can a trumpet sing it too? 17-year-old trumpeter Khalid Abdallah from Queens is about to show us. Together we'll perform Someone to Watch Over Me, arranged by Joseph Turin.

0: That was George Gershwin's Someone to Watch Over Me, arranged by Joseph Turin. It was performed by 17-year-old trumpet player and Jack Kent Cook young artist Khalid Abdallah with me, Orly Shaham, at the piano. Khalid, this song has been sung by so many great artists, of course. Do you have a favorite vocal performance?
1: I think Ella Fitzgerald's was one of the most wonderful ones that I've ever heard. And it was definitely one that really inspired me to actually perform this.
0: One of the things I love about her musicianship is even when she's ultra serious, there's always joy in making music. And I feel that same quality in your music.
1: Thank you so much.
0: Take us back to the beginning. At some point, you came to the trumpet. So how did that first show up in your life? Was it something that you chose or did it kind of choose you?
1: So I actually started on the euphonium. It's not the trumpet, as you all know, but it has the same fingerings. And so as I'm going into eighth grade, I went to Colombia with my mom and my brother to visit my family in Neiva. And so when I went there, I was talking to my uncle, Heimar. I told him that I played the euphonium in school. And he was like challenging me with a remark. And he gave me this little crappy trumpet. Like the bell was dented and everything. The vowels were kind of sticky. But he was like, oh, can you play this? I gave it a shot. I mean, I was practicing every day when I was really meant there to spend time with family. Even though I was doing that, I was finicking around with it. I was looking at band music that we had in middle school and trying to figure out playing that on the trumpet, which meant learning how to transpose everything, all of this stuff.
0: It's only been a few years since you picked up that trumpet. What surprised you most about how quickly your journey on trumpet has taken off?
1: The thing that really has shocked me today is how much of chance it was for me. I mean, everything happens for a reason. So when I went into high school, I was placed in a methods class where you would be placed with all of the other brass players. And so in that class, I met my high school teacher, Waldron Ricks. I told him that I played the trumpet. And he kind of invited me to bring the trumpet and try to play with him. And the thing about our brass methods class was that it was very small. It was only me and this other trumpet guy. And I was invited to kind of learn this conservatory style of playing. He'd place in front of me Arben's etudes, Brandt etudes, all of this new music that I wasn't familiar to
0: play. That you'd never seen before.
1: Yeah, I've never was familiar with playing. And it was something that really jump-started my progress because I was learning, well, okay, these are the pillars of trumpet playing, which is like articulation, slurring, all of this stuff. And this is how you practice each of those things. Instead of practicing band music, which is what I primarily used to practice before, I was practicing actual things that would help me build this foundational skills that would improve my playing. That led me to where I am now.
0: And outside of music altogether, what does Khalid like to do just for fun?
1: I love teaching. I teach an Algebra 2 course with my favorite teacher in the world at my high school, Miss Faye Ruiz. I love educating people because it's really the like pinnacle way of getting knowledge in a subject is being able to teach it to people. And I really like going to the gym with my friends.
0: Tell me a little bit about your connection to the gym.
1: You know, there's a lot of things outside of school that really affects my trumpet playing. And one of them is fitness, because you will see that the same way that you work out your biceps or your triceps or your rear delts, like an exercise that you do is exactly the same as working out your lip muscles when you play the trumpet. I mean, there's a certain amount of rep ranges, a certain amount of duration that you should play in. There's a certain like caliber of what kind of weights you should be using relative to how many reps you can do, which is the same thing as playing trumpet. How long should you play high? How long should you practice playing this difficult etude?
0: And how much is safe?
1: Yes. And how much is efficient that promotes the most growth? It's the same thing.
0: Mm-hmm. Khalid, thank you so much for your wise words. It's been such a joy talking with you and making music with you. Thank you for being with us.
1: Thank you so much, Michelle.
0: 17-year-old trumpet player and Jack Kent Cook young artist, Khalid Abdallah from Flushing, Queens.
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Welcome back to From the Top, where outstanding young musicians come to play. My name is Alex Jill. I'm 9 years old and I play the piano. I hope you enjoy my performance of Itin Sil, Sparks by Mushkovsky, here on From the Top.

0: That was 9-year-old pianist Alexander Joe performing Étincelle by Moritz Moszkowski. Alex, your performance of this piece is spectacular. It's so musical and it's so spontaneous and free. Is this a piece that you absolutely adore?
1: Yes, it really is.
0: I love how your body's so fluid when you're playing it. Is that something your teacher works with you on the fluidity of the body?
1: Yes, she sometimes tells me how to make my body flow a little bit more. But I feel like this is more a me thing where I just flow around and go with the flow of the music, like stream of consciousness.
0: I love it. It works so well for this piece. Thank you for playing for us.
1: Thank you.
0: Alex, I know you're only 9 years old, but you sound like you've been playing the piano forever. How old were you when you started?
1: I was around 3 when my mom decided to start teaching me piano, but it still was me because I really like improvising, and that's how I started to learn this.
0: So when you say improvising, paint a picture for us. What did that look like in your home, you improvising?
1: Me improvising is usually, sometimes I have my mom's phone and then I record my improvising. When I improvise, sometimes I just don't think about anything, don't think about piano, just pretend I'm floating in the night sky. My fingers go wherever they want. They could go on top of the piano if they wanted to.
0: Would you mind turning around and improvising for us just a little bit?
1: Just improvising?
0: Just improvising.
1: Sure.
0: Thank you.

0: Just like that.
1: Did you have a particular image in your mind while you were playing that just now?
0: Yes, well, it's actually kind of funny. It's when I think about how milk, not like the type of bottles of milk, like in a cup.
1: Uh-huh.
0: When sometimes you like throw it around, it makes different colors if you add other stuff inside, and that's why I felt.
1: Okay, wait. Are you talking about like chocolate milk straws?
0: Ooh, yeah. Because when you mix it together, it actually makes a painting inside.
1: I love those. Those are so tasty and beautiful, right?
0: Yep.
1: Okay, you started the piano at 3 years old, ripe old age. That's so young. Do you remember what made you want to try the piano at that age?
0: So I think we were in China at that time with my grandparents. And then they themselves had an electronic piano. And then sometimes I like to play around it. And that's how we decided to play piano.
1: Did somebody show you how to play those keys at that time? Or were you just messing around by yourself?
0: At first, I was just messing around by myself. But then my mom didn't really know anything about music. So she learned a little bit and taught me. And that's how I just, when I read the score, somehow I just fluently played it as if I already knew it already.
1: That is so cool. And I can see that when you play that.
0: Yes.
1: It's so natural for you. Okay, we're going to do like a quick answer kind of thing. You ready?
0: Sure.
1: Bass or treble?
0: Treble.
1: White keys, black keys?
0: Black keys.
1: What is it about the black keys?
0: The harmonic they make is very Chinese tradition. I really like it. And also another thing about it, just to me, the black keys sound more crispier.
1: If the black keys could tell a story, what kind of story do you think they would tell?
0: Maybe a story about a carrot which was alive and he jumped around the garden every day.
1: Can you maybe play us the story of the black key carrot?
0: Okay.

0: I love that piece. What would you call that piece?
1: I usually like to call my Black Keys piece something related to stuffed animals. I probably call it Fluffy or maybe.
0: I like Fluffy. We'll come back to stuffed animals in a minute. But first, I'm really curious to know who your favorite composers are.
1: Oh, I have a few favorite composers. Number one is Haydn. Mm-hmm. I just discovered that about him, that he's similar to Mozart, but he actually has a more, not repetitive, but more advancing style. It's like he starts small and then goes big and then starts small again. But his music doesn't really have repeats, and then it also brings a very compassionate feeling to the audience.
0: Mm-hmm. Interesting. How about Mozart? How do you feel about Mozart?
1: Mozart is similar to Haydn. The personality is a little different. So Mozart is also a cheerful person. And his pieces, they use light keys. You cannot use a passionate. It has to be light and not with a lot of pedal to create the really emotion of Mozart.
0: I have a feeling that you and Mozart would have been pretty good buddies if you'd known each other.
1: Yes.
0: Do you connect with him in a special way?
1: Sometimes when I play Mozart, I'm like, oh, Mozart, send me a message. And then sometimes Mozart goes, oh, yes, I will send you a message. And sometimes in my dreams, I dream of him.
0: Interesting. You know, on this same program that you're on, we're actually playing a piece that Mozart wrote when he was 9 years old. How old are you?
1: Nine.
0: Yay! Years old. So he loved to, you know, write down his music as well, not just improvise it, although he improvised like you. Do you ever write down your music?
1: Yeah, I have a book where I just write down my music, like stream of consciousness, where I suddenly think of something and I don't want to forget it, and then just write it down. If I feel like it's perfect, I'll leave them to be, but sometimes I revise them to make them even more glamorous.
0: Well, I look forward to hearing one of your glamorous pieces. Do you have one that you could play for us right now?
1: Yes, I could play a little bit for you. It's actually very glamorous.
0: What was it called?
1: Dance of the Fairies. I can't really play the whole piece, but I can show you a little bit, okay?
0: Okay, sounds good.

0: I like the little flourish at the end.
1: Yes.
0: Thank you for playing that. I bet you've had a lot of funny adventures at the piano. Have you ever played for anybody other than people?
1: Yes.
0: Who do you play for?
1: My stuffed animals.
0: How many stuffed animals attend a single performance?
1: Usually 3 to 5, and they just sit on the piano watching me.
0: Are your stuffed animals tough critics of your playing, or do they kind of love everything you do?
1: They kind of love everything, because usually they don't talk, so I'm not sure. But in my mind, they all look happy to my playing.
0: I love that. If you could peek into the future and see yourself at the piano, let's say when you're 20 years old, what do you imagine that would look like?
1: Well, I would imagine playing a great piece and probably in a big concert. But I would still feel myself. And I would think about how I was still young and then how I just play in front of my stuffed animals. And I would think about how I sleep.
0: How you sleep?
1: Yes, it's just a very funny thing, how I sleep. Because when I go to sleep, I just sleep. It's very simple.
0: Mm-hmm.
1: So sometimes when I'm playing the piano, I just pretend to go to sleep and then just let my fingers trail with me along.
0: That is actually very profound. What you're talking about is something called the hypnagogic state. And
1: ooh,
0: it's something that scientists have studied for a long time,
1: really?
0: As well as musicians. And a lot of people say that that moment when you're just about to fall asleep is when you can solve the most difficult problems, be the most creative in your solutions for things. So I love that you're already finding that state. And I hope that you keep finding it forever. Alex, thank you so much for sharing your music and your imagination with
1: us. Thank you.
0: It's been wonderful.
1: It's also wonderful to meet you, Orly.
0: 9-year-old pianist Alexander Joe from New York City. Now let's welcome 18-year-old violist Yoonsa Lee, originally from Amherst, Massachusetts, now based in Seoul, South Korea. I actually met Yoonsa a year earlier. Today, we'll be performing excerpts from Sonata for Viola and Piano, Movement 1, Impetuoso, by Rebecca Clark.

0: That was 18-year-old violist Yunsa Lee and me, Orly Shaham, performing excerpts from Rebecca Clark's Sonata for Viola and Piano, Movement 1, Impetuoso. Yunsa, welcome to From the Top.
1: Hello, thank you for having me.
0: Such a pleasure to see you, and such a pleasure to make music with you. You're such an elegant musician and so quick and collaborative.
1: Oh, thank you.
0: Rebecca Clark was a violist herself, so does that come through for you somehow when you play this piece?
1: Yes, I think it does. I think it also comes through just because she was a female composer at a time where that wasn't very accepted or widely recognized. She submitted this piece for the Coolidge competition, which was hosted in Massachusetts.
0: Where you're from?
1: Yes, where I'm from. And actually in the region where I'll be going to college next year. Mm-hmm. And there was a tie between her and Ernest Bloch, a Swiss composer. And for the tiebreaker, the judges eventually chose the other sonata, but when they opened the names of the anonymous submissions, they couldn't believe that it was a woman who composed the sonata. There were rumors that said, oh, like Rebecca Clark got someone else to compose this for her, or that the person named Rebecca Clark didn't exist at all, and it was just a pseudonym.
0: Amazing. So you started on violin, right?
1: Yes, I did.
0: And now you're on viola. Uh-huh. So how did that happen? How did that transition come to pass?
1: I actually had no thought of taking it up before I started high school. I switched schools in ninth grade, and my school had a pretty rigorous chamber music program. And so I remember when I was auditioning for my freshman year, they were giving out chamber music assignments. The music director told me to go meet him in his office, and I thought I was in trouble.
0: Yeah.
1: He said that in front of everyone. I looked around my friends, was like, oh, what's going on? But he basically told me that him and Mr. Berner, who was my teacher in high school, thought that it would be great for me to try the viola. They thought that my vibrato and my sort of warm tone would suit the instrument really well. So that's when I ended up trying the viola for the first time. I did keep playing the violin up until my sophomore year, but then I ended up choosing the viola, and I have no regrets at all. I feel like it's opened so many pathways for me. I've been able to go to lots of different like music festivals, music camps through the viola, and it's really opened my eyes to chamber music.
0: What does it feel like when you're inside the viola part in a chamber ensemble?
1: You have a lot of, I guess, power in a sense that what you do is sort of reflected off of everyone. I mean, obviously that goes without saying in a chamber ensemble. But I think before I really learned about the importance of the viola in chamber music, it was easy to like sort of do my own thing and like kind of shut everyone out. But I think with the viola, it's so important to really connect with everyone in the ensemble. I think that's what makes it so special.
0: Yeah, I totally agree. You're right in the center of that action. I'm going to bring something up that is probably quite meaningful to you. We were originally supposed to record last fall, and we met there. And since then, your life has changed in a really profound way. Uh-huh. So I'm wondering, has music taken on a different role for you since then?
1: I think it definitely has. I'd say that the timing of what happened last fall and everything else has sort of solidified music into a big part of my life. What happened last fall was when we were supposed to record, and my mother unfortunately passed away during the night, so we were not able to complete my recording. And this was the next time that we could finish that up. I think when you experience a kind of loss like that, your life will never be the same. I didn't imagine where that would take me in a variety of ways. Like right now, I'm on a gap year. I don't think I would have considered it otherwise. But I think the biggest takeaway that I learned from loss was that your life is never set in stone. And this can be like for good or for bad or for whatever in between. But I sort of realized how much I could change my own life and like change how it looked. For example, right now I'm living with my grandparents abroad in Korea. And I never even realized it was an option for me to sort of go back to the country my parents grew up in and to really immerse myself and like trying to live somewhere else, like really pushing myself in a lot of different ways. It sort of made me realize that I don't have to be confined to this box, and I can really choose to live my life however I want to.
0: You've handled it all so beautifully. Mm-hmm. And I think I mentioned to you last year that I lost a parent at about the same age. It was my father. And I don't think I had anywhere near the sort of self-awareness that you seem to have found for yourself and taken this loss and really internalized it and used it to grow and to change and to become more beautiful as a person. So I really appreciate you sharing that story with us. And you have a very bright future ahead of you, Yunsa.
1: Thank you.
0: That was 18-year-old violist Yunsa Lee, originally from Amherst, Massachusetts, now based in Seoul, South Korea. And that's our show for today. Huge thanks to all of the outstanding young musicians we heard. It's been such a joy to showcase their artistry here at the famed Power Station at Berkeley, NYC. And thanks to you, our listeners, for spending this time with us. To close the program, we'll leave you with Sarah Kirkland Snyder's beautiful solo piano work, The Currents, from my new album, American Tapestry, recorded with the Pacific Symphony Orchestra.

0: Thank you to the crew at Power Station at Berkeley, NYC. Beth Scott, Ben Miller, Janice Brown, Henry Saltz, Brett Mayer, and Betsy Becker. 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